0: Foundations Bible College in Dunn, North Carolina brings you this gospel broadcast with its founder, Dr. O. Talmage Spence. As a preacher of righteousness for more than 50 years, Dr. Spence proclaimed the conviction and compassion of the very Word of God. The Wonderful Word Hour is brought to you with the earnest prayer that the Bible will become dearer to the heart and that the spiritual warfare against sin and error will become stronger in the life. And now, here's a pointed message from the Bible by Dr. Spence.
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2: I read God's Word today from 1 Timothy 3:15 and 16. Paul is writing, "But if I tarry long, that thou mayest know how thou oughtest to behave thyself in the house of God, which is the church of the living God, the pillar and ground of the truth. And without controversy, great is the mystery of godliness. God was manifest in the flesh, justified in the spirit, seen of angels, preached unto the Gentiles, believed on in the world, received up into glory." I want to speak today upon the subject, the mystery of truth is not foolish. I want to also give you an incident from my childhood to introduce this subject. My father was a preacher, and one time in Richmond, Virginia, I had been told by my father that we would go to the James River. This incident happened to me when I was a small boy. I believe I was about 6 years old. I had heard my father preach in the service of his church before he invited me to see the James River. He had preached on God dividing the waters of the Red Sea. And after we arrived home from that sermon, he said, "Come Saturday, Talmage, we are going to go across the James River without a boat and without using a bridge or an airplane, but we will not get our feet wet either." Well, these words immediately sparked great thoughts in my childish mind. I could see it now. A miracle would take us across the James River, just like God at the Red Sea and Jordan had done for his people in the Old Testament. This time, however, an American boy would see it happen. So the moment came. Before me, the mighty James River rolled. I expected, as we neared the banks, to meet an angel who would lift us above the torrents and the rocks and bear us safely over the sound of the waters. Or the river would part like the examples of the biblical record. However, and with some disappointment to my boyish mind, when we arrived at the riverside, I saw nothing unusual. We arrived at the James River's edge, and this is what my father said, "Son, we will get to the other side by using the rocks, taking each one a step at the time. And if we come to any rock that you cannot jump, I will jump ahead of you and you will jump into my arms." Well, with some disappointment, we proceeded across the James River, jumping from rock to rock. And we did come to some rocks that I was not able to jump, and he, with his long legs, would jump and then ask me to jump. "Will you jump, son?" And with some doubt, but trustingly, I would jump. You know, life all the way home to heaven is like that. Life was made for character. And we're only going to get to heaven by the grace of God using the rocks of life. And if we gain any truth as a Christian and any fruit in our character, we will have to gain it in the biblical meaning of sufferings We must go to heaven by way of the rocks. Truth was given to the world to instruct every Christian believer how to not only be saved by the grace of God and escape hell, but how to build a Christian life to the glory of the name of the Lord Jesus Christ. Not all truth comes to us in what we may consider the miracle. Not even all truth comes to us in the form of the mysterious. God would never present truth so mysterious that it would be foolish or unreasonable or unscriptural. Nor is truth so mysterious that it is impossible for the ignorant to lay hold of it and trust it, believe in it, and learn from it and understand it. Some years later, after my boyish experience at the James River, I was endeavoring to find the origin of a certain quotation. Now, I was now a pastor of a church myself, and the quotation was a quotation from that great poem written by William Cowper, From Light Shining Out of Darkness. And this was the phrase, God moves in a mysterious way his wonders to perform. He plants his footsteps in the sea and rides upon the storm. From the little incident of my childhood, I was reminded of a similar fact, that God has not placed it in the Bible that all the Christians will walk with prosperity and health and wonder of materialistic things. We're living in the time when I personally believe, and I say it in love, that the charismatics and the neo-Pentecostalists have turned the cross into a prosperity grocery store where you can go and get anything by faith. In the Oral Roberts University, in the classrooms, this is one of the favorite statements, expect a miracle every minute. Now, please do not misunderstand me in this matter. God's actions are often a miracle and even a mysterious wonder. But the Bible does say that God speaks in mysteries. He speaks in wonders. But it is very obvious from the Word of God that truth is the manifestation of a kind of mystery that must not be foolish. We should never seek miracles standing in the middle of 1,000 providences. Too many people want pennies from heaven without working for it on earth, or without actually achieving the reward of labor and work and effort. We should never use the treasury of the Word of God to promote a silly idea or a whim of life. I think two of the greatest lies that are being preached in the charismatic pulpits is that if you serve God and have faith, you will be rich. And if you serve God and have faith, you will not be poor and sick. Well, my dear friend, that is not true in the wholesale cases of the human race. I have found personally that biblical truth is precious when you are suffering and sick. And we know that suffering is a part of the cross. And we know that all things work together for good to them that love God, to them who are the called according to his purpose. That's all things, my friend. We're living in a time of the Alka-Seltzer, Pepsi-Cola, Hollywood preaching, of promising us all kinds of materialistic treasures as we grope in weakness and lack of faith in a holy standard of living for Jesus Christ. Even the great miracles of the Bible do not ignore or do away with the rocks over which we must travel. The pattern of Scripture is that we jump every rock we can, following God's simple providential order of things. And then, for every wide gap between the rocks we cannot jump, God will stretch out his hand, sometimes miraculously, so that we will get not to the shore, but to the next rock, that we may keep on walking and jumping the rocks and escaping the rapids and the torrential river. The Christian life is not something easily come by, nor is it a cheap life to live. It cost heaven its greatest son, and it will cost every Christian something to be a Christian. We must realize more than ever before that our God is not a Santa Claus. He's not a philanthropic humanitarian just waiting to pour into our pockets dollars upon dollars, but that we will grow in character through the grace of God. You know, we love sin and hate suffering, but heaven loves suffering and hates sin. There's never been a time when I believe we need a revival of old-fashioned suffering and sacrifice in the heat of the battle, over at the kitchen, in the times of the ordinary, and those things that otherwise seem monotonous to us. Sometimes, while waiting for the boat, the bridge in the airplane, or an angel, or a miracle to bear us across the river, God has ordained, through His providence for the crossing, that we jump the rocks. And when this happens, the seeming little everyday things, which often develops the Christian life, become large and meaningful. When we offer a glass of water to someone suffering, it changes our whole perspective of the Christian life. We should remember that if we come to a rock, we cannot jump. God never places upon us those things we cannot bear. He has made a way of escape, so we may bear it. But my friends, get set. Fall in love with the rocks. Get your feet to going across the rocks. Get to heaven by way of the rocks, not just by way of a miracle. I ask you in conclusion to this message, what if God does not answer the prayer the way you want it to be answered? What will your faith do? Evaporate? Will your confidence in God diminish? No. You must go on anyway. You must go on anyway. If you have no more feeling, if you have no more great emotion, you must, by faith, go on anyway. The more mature Christian looks at his Christian life no longer for the assurances of grace, but the power of it and the purity of it, so that their walk will be sure and steadfast in the Word of God. Turn to Christ today in your wonderful adventure of getting to heaven by way of the rocks. In Jesus' name, amen.
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0: Open thou mine eyes, that I may behold wondrous things out of thy law. As we draw aside to the burning bush of God's holy word, may the Spirit of God bless this reading to be a lamp to your feet and a light to your path. The scripture reading is from the Authorized Version of the Bible.
1: The Book of Psalms, Psalm 33. Rejoice in the Lord, O ye righteous, for praise is comely for the upright. Praise the Lord with harp, sing unto him with the psaltery and an instrument of 10 strings. Sing unto him a new song, play skillfully with a loud noise, for the word of the Lord is right, and all his works are done in truth. He loveth righteousness and judgment, the earth is full of the goodness of the Lord. By the word of the Lord were the heavens made, and all the host of them by the breath of his mouth. He gathereth the waters of the sea together as an heap, he layeth up the depth in storehouses. Let all the earth fear the Lord, let all the inhabitants of the world stand in awe of him. For he spake, and it was done, he commanded, and it stood fast. The Lord bringeth the counsel of the heathen to naught, he maketh the devices of the people of none effect. The counsel of the Lord standeth forever, the thoughts of his heart to all generations. Blessed is the nation whose God is the Lord, and the people whom he hath chosen for his own inheritance. The Lord looketh from heaven, he beholdeth all the sons of men. From the place of his habitation he looketh upon all the inhabitants of the earth. He fashioneth their hearts alike, he considereth all their works. There is no king saved by the multitude of an host. A mighty man is not delivered by much strength. An horse is a vain thing for safety, neither shall he deliver any by his great strength. Behold, the eye of the Lord is upon them that fear him, upon them that hope in his mercy, to deliver their soul from death, and to keep them alive in famine. Our soul waiteth for the Lord. He is our help and our shield. For our heart shall rejoice in him, because we have trusted in his holy name. Let thy mercy, O Lord, be upon us, according as we hope in thee.
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Christ, the superlative, the King of Kings, the Lord of Lords, the Song of Songs. 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

We invite you to stay tuned for Damascus Echoes with Pastor Stuart Hunt. In these perilous times, we can know the blessed assurance that comes through a right understanding of the unchanging truth of God's Word. 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

Greetings, listeners, in the name of the Lord Jesus Christ. Every January, during the semester break at Cornell University, the college would hold what was called the Beef Cattleman's Short Course. Most of the attendees were men who raised some beef cattle as a sideline and were interested in being instructed in some of the finer points of keeping healthy cattle. For a couple of years, I was one of the instructors in the area of trimming feet. Since I had trimmed hundreds of feet, I was employed to instruct these men in how they should trim the feet of their animals. The men were taking the course because they were seeking instruction, especially how-to instruction. We are looking at the Beatitudes of Proverbs, and so I asked the question, how can I be blessed? What's the how-to in regard to being blessed? What is the instruction Proverbs gives? I want to be blessed, so I come to God's Word to be instructed how to be blessed. Already you have learned there is a blessing in gaining wisdom. There is a blessing in practicing obedience. And today you will learn there is a blessing in seeking instruction. Listen to Proverbs 8, 1 through 11. Doth not wisdom cry, and understanding put forth her voice? She standeth in the top of high places, by the way in the places of the paths. She crieth at the gates, at the entry of the city, at the coming in at the doors. Unto you, O men, I call, and my voice is to the sons of men. O ye simple, understand wisdom, and ye fools, be ye of an understanding heart. Hear, for I will speak of excellent things, and the opening of my lips shall be right things. For my mouth shall speak truth, and wickedness is an abomination to my lips. All the words of my mouth are in righteousness. There is nothing froward or perverse in them. They are all plain to him that understandeth, and right to them that find knowledge. Receive my instruction, and not silver, and knowledge rather than choice gold. For wisdom is better than rubies, and all the things that may be desired are not to be compared to it. Verse 32 to 36. Now therefore hearken unto me, O ye children, for blessed are they that keep my ways. Hear instruction and be wise, and refuse it not. Blessed is the man that heareth me, watching daily at my gates, waiting at the posts of my doors. For whosoever findeth me findeth life, and shall obtain favor of the Lord. But he that sinneth against me wrongeth his own soul. All that hate me love death. In this passage, wisdom is personified, and there is a presentation here of Jesus Christ as wisdom personified. Verse 22 records, I was set up from everlasting, from the beginning, or ever the earth was. And verse 23 continues, the Lord possessed me in the beginning of his way, before his works of old. Speaking of Jesus Christ as the co-ruler with the Heavenly Father. John 1:1 offers further proof as Jesus Christ is revealed as the Word and says, in the beginning was the Word, and the Word was with God, and the Word was God. How is it that Jesus Christ is God's Son, yet is co-equal and co-ruler with the Heavenly Father? Then to add the third member of the Godhead, that being the Holy Spirit, you have what is called the Trinity, one God revealed in three persons. This is inscrutable, something the human mind cannot fathom how this can be, but it is true. The passage goes on in verse 27 to 30 to personify Jesus Christ as the Creator. As it reads, when he prepared the heavens, I was there. When he set a compass upon the face of the depth, when he established the clouds above,
when he strengthened the fountains of the deep, when he gave to the sea his decree that the waters should not pass his commandment, when he appointed the foundations of the earth, then I was by him, as one brought up with him, and I was daily his delight, rejoicing always before him. Wisdom, Jesus Christ, personified as co-ruler with the Heavenly Father and personified as creator, but verse 30 personifies him as a companion. This is a critical verse because it shoots down the heresy that says Jesus Christ became the Son of God at his birth. No, Jesus Christ always existed as God, as co-ruler with the Heavenly Father, was present at creation as the Father's companion, and is God himself, for he had and has no beginning nor ending. You must not think of Jesus Christ in human terms, where a human Father always comes before a human Son in relation to time. So wisdom is personified in Jesus Christ as co-ruler with the Father, personified as creator, and personified as companion with the Heavenly Father. But most importantly, in verse 31, you can see him as a compassionate friend of men. Verse 31, he is found rejoicing in the habitual part of his earth, and his delights are with the sons of men. How can this be? Why would he delight in you and me? One reason is because you are made in his image, but he delights in man because of all his creation. Mankind is the only creature that responds back to him. The Bible asks, God asks of us, give me thine heart. And we love him because he first loved us. Thus he is delighted when this response occurs from you and he becomes your companion. Oh, what a blessing when one has God as his companion. To continue the blessing to one who is seeking wisdom, the individual must be perceptive. And there are two concepts associated with perception. First, you must be watching. See it in verse 34, which reads, blessed is the man that heareth me, watching daily at my gates, waiting at the posts of my doors. It is one thing to hear, but another thing to be watching. Is it that you should be watching in the aspect of observing, the idea that you have received instruction, that you have heard it, and now you are watching to see that what you have heard displayed in the lives of others who cross your path, thus observing what you have heard in actual operation? Looking back to verse 1, which says, doth not wisdom cry, and understanding put forth her voice? To whom is wisdom crying? Who is being instructed? Who needs to hearken? Verse 5 gives the answer as it says, O ye simple, understand wisdom, and ye fools, be of an understanding heart. It is one who is simple, the one who hasn't been instructed, and needs to hear wisdom's cry. But if they will watch, they will see the blessing of putting wisdom to use. But verse 5 mentions a second person who needs to observe, one who needs to hear, the fool. A fool is a person who has been the recipient of instruction, may even perceive what has been said, but has rejected the wisdom, the instruction, and they will not be blessed. You can observe the fool and see his lack of perception in operation. By the way, how often should a watcher make such observations? Verse 34 gives the answer where it is written, blessed is the man that heareth me, watching daily at my gates, waiting at the posts of my doors. Could it be said that all the time you are going about your daily business, you can observe the operation of those who are perceptive or lack perception? And going a step further, do you understand you can be watched when you apply the instruction you have received?
especially when you put it into operation. The watching with perception can be dovetailed into the matter of waiting. Again, verse 34. Blessed is the man that heareth me, watching daily at my gates, waiting at the posts of my doors. Is there the thought that not only should you put into operation that in which you have been instructed, but another dimension of waiting for more, seeking more and further instruction? A lady I baptized said to me immediately after her baptism, "Oh, Pastor, what's next?" And may I wonder how many of you are waiting? How many of you are waiting at this altar of God's Word and saying, "Lord, what's next for me? In what areas do I need to grow? In what areas do I need to have my eyes open? What areas do I need to avoid? What areas do I need to water with the Word? What areas do I need to forsake? What areas do I need to embrace?" Listener, when you come to your Bible reading and prayer, when you come to church, do you pray the prayer of King David, who said, "Open thou mine eyes that I may behold wondrous things out of thy law," waiting for more and being blessed? A person who wants the blessing that comes from seeking instruction must be perceptive, but you must also consider the matter of possessiveness in seeking instruction. As a preteen, I was told that I could earn a week at Bible camp if I would learn and recite 100 verses of Scripture. They had a start with Psalm 1, which contains 6 verses. I may not remember the other 94 verses I learned, but those 6 verses have stuck with me. They are mine, and I have made them my possession. What do you possess when you are seeking and hearing and making instruction your possession? Verse 35 answers, "For whosoever findeth me findeth life, and shall obtain favor of the Lord." Listen to John 5, 24 and 25. "Verily, verily, I say unto you, the hour is coming, and now is, when the dead shall hear the voice of the Son of God, and they that hear shall live. For as the Father hath life in himself, so he giveth to the Son to have life in himself." Listener, he that heareth God's word shall live. And this is not referring just to this present life, but eternal life, everlasting life. It can be your possession, and no man can pluck you out of the hand of Christ or the Heavenly Father. Verse 35 speaks of possessing life and continues with possessing a liking, the favor of the Lord. Revelation 3:20 says, "If any man will hear my voice and will open the door, I will come into him and will sup with him and he with me," indicating receiving favor. One of the problems of the church to whom this was written is that they weren't seeking instruction. They had need of nothing. Were they favored by the Lord? He said, "I will spew you out of my mouth." Oh, listener, do you want life and the liking of God? Because the opposite is also recorded in verse 36. "But he that sinneth against me wrongeth his own soul. All they that hate me love death." You can experience the life and the liking of God, or you can experience loss, wronging your own soul and loving death. Loss, never receiving the blessing of God. The Beatitudes of Solomon, blessing in gaining wisdom, practicing obedience, seeking instruction, and when these are followed, blessing can be yours. In Jesus' name, amen.

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1: 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This country is known as the Gold Coast and the gateway to Africa. Your host for this broadcast is lay minister Craig Leviner, who lives among the CPF ministries there. And now your host for the Gospel to Ghana, Craig Leviner.
2: Today we are reading from 2 Kings chapter 20, and we want to read the first six verses. 2 Kings chapter 20, beginning in verse 1. In those days was Hezekiah sick unto death, and the prophet Isaiah, the son of Amoz, came to him and said unto him, Thus saith the Lord, Set thine house in order, for thou shalt die and not live. Then he turned his face to the wall and prayed unto the Lord, saying, I beseech thee, O Lord, remember now how I have walked before thee in truth and with a perfect heart, and have done that which is good in thy sight. And Hezekiah wept sore. And it came to pass, afore Isaiah was gone out into the middle court, that the word of the Lord came to him, saying, Turn again, and tell Hezekiah, the captain of my people, Thus saith the Lord, The God of David thy father, I have heard thy prayer, I have seen thy tears. Behold, I will heal thee. On the third day thou shalt go up unto the house of the Lord. And I will add unto thy days 15 years, and I will deliver thee and this city out of the hand of the king of Assyria. And I will defend this city for mine own sake and for my servant David's sake. Set thine house in order. Prepare to meet thy God. Get things right with God. As the hymn says, nothing between my soul and my Savior. In the natural, someone may have a particular disease, and they are told by the medical world, you have X number of weeks, or X number of months, or maybe even X number of days to live. What arrangements are you going to make? How will you live out your final days? One of the things we emphasize, especially to the children in Ghana, that we teach is, our soul is the most important thing. Your soul is the most important thing because it's going to spend eternity somewhere. Here, King Hezekiah is told specifically that you are going to die and not live. Now, here's the question that we have and we often ask. We ask ourselves and we ask the people in Ghana, can we answer God the way Hezekiah answered God? Here's what Hezekiah said. We just read it. I beseech thee, O Lord, remember now how I have walked before thee in truth and with a perfect heart and have done that which is good in thy sight. And Hezekiah wept sore. He has walked in truth, the truth that is so hard to find in our day, and yet it's there if we accept it and live according to it. And with a perfect heart, that word meaning complete, complete in Christian perfection, without sin in the life. Here's what the Bible says about King Hezekiah in 2 Kings chapter 18. He trusted in the Lord God of Israel, so that after him was none like him among all the kings of Judah, nor any that were before him. For he clave to the Lord, and departed not from following him, but kept his commandments, which the Lord commanded Moses. And the Lord was with him, and he prospered whithersoever he went forth. And he rebelled against the king of Assyria and served him not. Here's Hezekiah's heart. It is for God, and it is rebelling against the enemy. It is for truth, and it is rebelling against the false. There are two areas of desperate need and of great emphasis that we put great emphasis upon these when we teach and preach in Ghana that will help one set their house in order. One is the focus has been on Christian education, not just the education of our young people, our children, but also the education of the adults, educated in the Word of God, knowing the Word of God and knowing God. And then the second point of emphasis has been the deeper life, living the deeper life. This all is leading up to preparing a people to meet God. It's preparing a people for the imminent second coming of Christ. And that leads to or is about setting your house in order. King Hezekiah was living the deeper life. It's what these verses are describing. It's why he could answer the way he did. And King Hezekiah had been through a severe trial that had caused him to completely depend upon God. There was King Sennacherib of the Assyrians and Rabshakeh, his spokesperson. It came to the point that King Hezekiah sent a message to Isaiah the prophet. This is when he said, "This day is a day of trouble and of rebuke and blasphemy. For the children are come to the birth, and there is not strength to bring forth." And later he goes on to say, "Wherefore lift up a prayer for the remnant that are left." Aren't these things indicative of our day? As the true remnant Christian, we are going through deep trouble, rebuke, blasphemy. We see it all around us. And we need to continually lift up a prayer for the remnant that are left. And in all of this, we need to consider setting our house in order and being prepared to meet God. Here's what Hezekiah did with the letter that he received from Sennacherib. This is in 2 Kings chapter 19 and verse 14. And Hezekiah received the letter of the hand of the messengers and read it. And Hezekiah went up into the house of the Lord and spread it before the Lord. "Lord, bow down thine ear and hear. Open, Lord, thine eyes and see. And hear the words of Sennacherib, which hath sent him to reproach the living God. Now therefore, O Lord our God, I beseech thee, save us out of his hand, that all the kingdoms of the earth may know that thou art the Lord God, even thou only." This is a prayer of a man whose heart was right with God and whose house was set in order. And the Lord God of Israel answered that prayer through Isaiah. God says in 2 Kings chapter 19 and verse 30, "And the remnant that is escaped of the house of Judah shall yet again take root downward and bear fruit upward. For out of Jerusalem shall go forth a remnant, and they that escape out of Mount Zion. The zeal of the Lord of hosts shall do this. Therefore thus saith the Lord concerning the king of Assyria, he shall not come into this city, nor shoot an arrow there, nor come before it with shield, nor cast a bank against it. By the way that he came, by the same shall he return, and shall not come into this city, saith the Lord. For I will defend this city to save it for mine own sake and for my servant David's sake." That's some strong language from the Lord God of Israel about how he will protect his people. He will take care of his own. And in this case, Hezekiah was not just a professing Christian. His heart was given to God. It's always interesting to me that when Hezekiah tells the Lord God, "I've walked before you with a perfect heart. I've kept your commandments. I've lived for you," God does not argue. And yes, Hezekiah weeps in saying this, but there's no argument from God. And this is who God takes care of here. He takes care of his own. I have not seen the righteous forsaken, nor his seed begging bread. And we can, as we read on in 2 Kings chapter 19, verse 35, we read how God took care of the Assyrians, and in doing so took care of Hezekiah. And it came to pass that night that the angel of the Lord went out and smote in the camp of the Assyrians 185,000. And when they arose early in the morning, behold, they were all dead corpses. And what about Sennacherib, the one that rebelled against God, the one that spoke evil against God, the God of heaven? In verse 36, so Sennacherib, king of Assyria, departed and went and returned and dwelt at Nineveh. And it came to pass, as he was worshiping in the house of Nisroch his god, that Adrammelech and Sharezer his sons smote him with the sword. Sennacherib was a blasphemer. He defied God. And he, as the saying goes, he got his. On the there are a couple of long bed trucks where I live in Ghana that have written on the back of them, "Yours is coming." But it has it with Y-O-U-R apostrophe S is coming. So it's not correct English. That actually is saying "your is coming." But we get the point. God is the avenger. He is the one that will take care of those that rebel against him and those that speak against him and go against him. And so here, Sennacherib lives out, "Yours is coming." We must never say that, of course, Hezekiah served God. After all he saw, and after he witnessed 185,000 being slain, who wouldn't serve God? But we have to be careful in saying that. We think of the children of Israel once they had crossed the Red Sea. What a miracle they saw in crossing the Red Sea. A great, great miracle. And in the meantime, they saw Pharaoh being destroyed in that sea when the waters returned. And yet it was just a few short days they were murmuring and complaining against God. So Hezekiah's heart had to be in the right place. Hezekiah was living the deeper life in truth and with a perfect heart. He was cleaving to God and keeping his commandments. Setting thine house in order begins with confession of sins and repentance, sincerely asking for forgiveness of those sins and leaving those sins. Obviously, Hezekiah had already done this, but it's still the first step to setting thine house in order. Work out your own salvation with fear and trembling. Ye must be born again. Except a man be born again, he cannot see the kingdom of God. He cannot enter the kingdom of God. The psalmist says in Psalm 32 and verse 5, I acknowledged my sin unto thee, and mine iniquity have I not hid. I said, I will confess my transgressions unto the Lord, and thou forgavest the iniquity of my sin. Selah. For this shall every one that is godly pray unto thee in a time when thou mayest be found. For this shall we pray. We pray for this salvation and forgiveness of sins. There are a couple of verses in Jeremiah 8. One says, the harvest is past, the summer is ended, and we are not saved. There is a writing on the side of the greenhouse where I live in Ghana, and it's in Dongmei, and it says Mawube Jibe, which means God's timing is best. God says today is the day of salvation. Now is the accepted time. And then in Jeremiah 8, also chapter 8, verse 22, there is no balm. Is there no balm in Gilead? Is there no physician there? Why then is not the health of the daughter of my people recovered? We think of the people in Ghana. They have had the gospel, But we hear often just the hearing of it does not mean the living of it. We have to live it. And to do that in order to set our house in order. So this is just the first step, the beginning, salvation, to setting your house in order. And it goes back to the first and greatest commandment, thou shalt love the Lord thy God with all thine heart. Love the Lord, love his word, love his will for your life. In the next broadcast, we hope to talk further about this setting thine house in order, and we want to look at sanctification, the heart prepared to meet God. We've talked about salvation as the first step. We now want to talk about the crisis and the living, the life of sanctification, and go back with Hezekiah and the life he lived with a perfect heart, a heart without sin. And it is our prayer for ourselves, for the people in Ghana, and for God's people all around the world, that we will be prepared to meet God, that we will have set our house in order in our life, in our heart, and in our living. And we ask and pray this in Jesus' name.
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Welcome to Facing the Contemporary with God's Word, a program dedicated to dealing with the contemporary issues facing God's people in the light of the Word of God. God calls His people to a separation from the present evil age of trends and philosophies which are making inroads into the churches across the world. Only the Word of God can be the true discerning test for the times in which we live. May the Lord take the message from God's Word today and prove it to be a contribution to your life in facing the contemporary. And now, here is Dr. H.T. Spence with today's message.

Now I call your attention tonight to the book of Daniel. The book of Daniel in chapter 9.

In Daniel chapter 9, beginning in verse 24, 70 weeks are determined upon thy people and upon thy holy city to finish the transgression, to make an end of sins, and to make reconciliation for iniquity, and to bring in everlasting righteousness, and to seal up the vision and prophecy, and to anoint the most holy. Know therefore and understand that from the going forth of the commandment to restore and to build Jerusalem unto the Messiah the Prince shall be 7 weeks and 62 weeks. The street shall be built again and the wall even in troublous times. May God bless His own word tonight, and shall we pray. Our Heavenly Father, we thank You for every soul that You have saved. We believe it's going to become more and more rare now for a genuine soul to be saved. There's a lot of statistics being thrown out to us by all kinds of evangelistic works and ministries into the thousands and the 10,000s coming to the Lord. But, oh God, it's going to be rare to see a genuine life changed and brought to the truth of the Scriptures rather than to neo-Christianity. But it's also going to be rare when we hear of someone wanting to do and continue to do the will of God. And we pray for all of us in this sanctuary tonight, Lord, that these are troublous times, and we want You to be with us. Bless the burden of this message tonight. We plead afresh the blood of our Savior and the enabling of the Spirit of God. In Jesus' name we pray. Amen. There is an observation that is made in the book of Isaiah, and please turn with me here. In Isaiah chapter 51, that is an insight that only Isaiah gives concerning the commencement of the first nation on the planet Earth. The first fruit nation is Israel. But he tells us in Isaiah chapter 51 how this nation commenced. In verse 1, "Hearken to me, ye that follow after righteousness, ye that seek the Lord. Look unto the rock whence ye are hewn, and to the hole of the pit whence ye are digged." And the question may be, what is this rock that we are hewn from, and what is the hole of the pit that we were digged from? And he tells us in verse 2, "To look unto Abraham your father, he's the rock from which you were hewn, and unto Sarah that bare you, she is the hole of the pit, or the womb from which ye are digged. For I called him alone, Abraham, and I blessed him,

and increased him. This massive nation started off with one man and one woman, like the human race started with one man and one woman, and how God blessed a seed that was dead and a womb that was barren, and how he caused the increase from this couple to what it had become in the days of Isaiah. But then in verse 3, for the Lord shall comfort Zion. He will comfort all her waste places. He will make her wilderness like Eden and her desert like the garden of the Lord. Joy and gladness shall be found therein, thanksgiving and the voice of melody. The Israelitish nation had become a waste place and now a wilderness. From a premium of blessing was now becoming waste and becoming wilderness and becoming desert. But verse 3 is the promise that God is going to touch this trilogy of sterility and waste and bring them to a fruition they have never known before. They came from two people whose seed was dead, the womb was barren, and God blessed and touched them both in hope and their fruition, but because of their sins and iniquity, God brought them down to a desert, a wilderness, and to a place totally that has come into great corruptness and pollution. But the promise in verse 3, so from the beginning, and now this downtrodden nation, that God is going to bring a recovery of this nation in the time of the end. I read to you this evening from the book of Daniel, and I want to take a quick historical journey tonight of leading up to the present spiritual burden. That in the book of Daniel, Daniel was one of the earliest of the captives to go down into captivity. And although the 10 northern tribes in 721 BC went into the Assyrian captivity, because of the depth of their iniquity, God in one swoop took them down, and they have never recovered. But because there was some goodness along the line of the history of the two tribes in the south, Judah and Benjamin, under the kingdom of Judah, that God allowed the captivity to be in three contexts. Each of these contexts was a slow, careful dealing of God with the people to call them to repentance. In fact, Ezekiel will give us a vision that he saw of the Shekinah glory leaving the Holy of Holies, coming to the threshold of the temple, crossing the Kidron Valley, going up to the Mount of Olives for 3 years, lingering before it left, and it became the spiritual commentary of God's lingering with his people amidst their deep falling away. But in these three deportations, to be deported down into Babylon, in Usher's chronology, there will be one in 606, a second one in 597, and a third and a final one in 586. Each one of these, God will deepen the judgment.
Each one of these will become a deeper commentary of the falling away or the apostasy. If you'll recall that Daniel, we called them the three Hebrew children. They were teenagers when they went down. But they will go in the first deportation. We are told in Daniel chapter 1 an insight to what went first in the first deportation. We notice in chapter 1 verse 2 that Nebuchadnezzar will take all of the gold and the golden vessels of the house of God, the Solomonic temple. In verse 4, he will take children in whom was no blemish, but these were the best of the children, well favored, the most intellectual, skillful in all wisdom. They were cunning in knowledge. They were straight A students as teenagers and even younger. They already had an understanding of science. And we notice in verse 4, they even had an ability in them to stand in the king's palace. This means he took the best of the pedigree. He took the most cultured children, those who were well-mannered, those who had proper etiquette, those who could stand before strangers and, at least in a natural way, know how to present themselves before such people. It is clearly evident that he took the best, the choice, the most intellectual throughout the southern kingdom. But he also took, as we noticed in Daniel chapter 1, he will take the vessels of the temple, and this will include the sacred things, such as the brazen laver, the brazen altar, the golden altar of incense, the golden lampstand, the golden table of showbread, as well as the Ark of the Covenant. All of these precious things will be taken in the first deportation. But this, from a spiritual plane, becomes an insight to what happens when an individual, a couple in marriage, a church, or even a denomination that once knew the way of truth and once knew the way of righteousness, of when they begin to decline and fall away, this is always the first stage that goes. It's the most precious things that begin falling away privately in the human heart, or in a marriage, or in a local church, or in a denomination. The relationship of communion with God, of the love for the Word of God, and a desired life without blemish, a desired life before God without spot, all of these things begin to fall away in the initial steps of a backsliding leading to apostasy. I believe the greatest denomination that God has ever anointed in human history has been the Methodist movement. The Methodist movement, beginning in the mid-1700s, was composed of not only men and women, but young boys and girls who had a hunger so deep within the Anglican Church that they longed for more times for prayer, more times for public scripture reading,
more times of coming together and confessing sins and desiring to do a ministry for God. We've never had an explosion in all of church history where God took in a movement from a large-scale capacity to the spiritual depth that we see in the Methodist movement. It was not just in the Methodist movement, but because God blessed those people, it spilled over in fellowships and associations with the Methodist society and movement that they too had a spiritual and deep hunger for God. But by the time you get to the mid-1800s, and by the time you get to the 1900s, we're talking about now a movement that is the deepest. It is deeper than Roman Catholicism in the apostasy. Duke University was the first school in America to give a master's degree in witchcraft. They have brought forth some of the darkest plagues throughout international society religiously, the Methodist Church, and in the latter part of the 60s, becoming the United Methodist Church, where they are totally given over to liberalism and modernism, which is the denial absolutely of the literality of the Word of God. But this doesn't, in the world do you become a liberal and a modernist, and yet a person was anointed and blessed of God more than any? It's like the anointed cherub, that of Lucifer to become Satan. How can the spans from the greatest anointing to the greatest darkness spiritually, how can this come about? You go back in their history of the Philadelphia church age, and it all starts with precious things. Pastors losing communion with God. Pastors no longer dealing with the spiritual need of God's people, but going to more of essays and liturgical presentations. When prayer meetings are done away with, when there is no desire for the reading of Scripture, and more other books begin to clutter the readings of God's people. When the heart begins to backslide, when a couple begins to backslide, when a church, a local church begins to backslide, it always takes place in the most precious things. They're the first to go. This matter of the brazen laver that was for the washing of the hands and the washing of the feet before going into the holy place. It was made out of the looking glasses of the women, and it was for the priest not only to wash but to detect in the reflection of whether there were any spots or blemishes. If he had them, he couldn't go into the holy place. It was when churches that heart purity and heart holiness, it was no longer believed to be essential to the Christian life, that let the blemishes go, let the spots go, take away the brazen laver that's showing these things up. Another thing that goes is the table of showbread. Martin Luther in the German gives us literally the word show bread. But in the Hebrew, it literally means the bread of the presence. 12 loaves of bread that were always to be 7 days a week in the presence of God. And you had several priests to come in once a week and
as a priest was taking loaves of bread away, another one was slipping in simultaneously, the new loaves of bread. So the bread of the presence, representing the 12 tribes, were always in the presence of God. And when people began to lose the identification that I am in the presence of God, what I do, the decisions I make in life, and they're not so concerned anymore if God is watching them. That's one of the things that goes. Or the golden altar of incense, when praise and adoration, I'm talking about in the secret compartment of our life. I'm not talking about standing in a charismatic church and trying to give it for the pretense of the people. I'm talking about in the privacy of our life, that when the prayer life begins to go, when it wanes, it may have started out on a given day, I'm too busy. It may have gone a second day, I'm too busy. May have gone on the third day, I'm too busy. But after a while, that becomes the common denominator of the heart. I just don't pray like I used to pray. The lampstand. Oh, how God's people always wanted to read the word so they'd always be living right and doing right and saying things right and responding right and making decisions in the light, in the light, in the light. But when backsliding starts, that's one of those precious things. The precious things that begins to go. I've seen over the many years, and I've alluded to this before, of little children, boys and girls, that I've seen, and it's evident they had a tender heart. They may not have even been saved yet. But there was a tender heart about them. And when things of spirituality would come, like even to a Jacob, there was always an honorable response in that. And that's going to be one of the things that will go as that child gets older and gets more involved in the things of the heart and the mind with the world, that tender heart. Oh, years ago, he had a tender heart for God, or she had a tender heart for God. It's the precious things that are lost at the beginning. The Ark of the Covenant, a type of communion with God. In the beautiful Song of Solomon, this woman became greatly disturbed just when communion was lost. We're not talking about backsliding, just communion was lost with God. In the type of Solomon, that's one of the things that goes, and it may go on for years. Even in a marriage, communion with one another, sharing with one another, an open heart to one another, loving one another, all of those precious things began to slip away in that first deportation. And Daniel was one of the precious, skilled, unblemished young men that was taken down into the captivity. But the second deportation in 597, at the time that Nebuchadnezzar came to Jerusalem, in this particular year, there was a great famine in Jerusalem. All of the precious, all of the royal of the children were taken down. All of the best of the pedigree had been taken down. But now, when Nebuchadnezzar came in 597 BC, there was a great famine throughout the city and throughout the land. And the city was broken up. People no longer cared about the city. It had holes here and there. And
By night, when Nebuchadnezzar came, all of the men of war ran out by night away from the city out of fear and leaving the whole city of Jerusalem unguarded. And when the anointed life is gone and we're no longer taking a stand for truth,

now. It's church polity rather than principle. And all of a sudden, the stand goes. The stand in the church goes. The stand in the denomination goes. And the men of war that the denomination or the church or the individual was noted for, it's no longer there. This is the next thing to go. It's the evidence that spirituality has been lost a long time ago prior to this. It was at this time that Zedekiah, the last of the kings, that his children were slain, put to death before his eyes. And then they gouged Zedekiah's eyes out. It is when the last of the precious things is slain in our life. And we really no longer care about reading the Bible. We really no longer care of whether the minister is actually preaching us the Word of God anymore. It's when a people no longer care of whether the great hymns are being sung or the contemporary Christian music is coming in. It really doesn't matter anymore. I had a man to call me last week down in Texas who somehow got a hold of our straightway, where I made mention of Bill Gaither, one of the prominent innovators since the late 60s in contemporary Christian music. He is now condoning BALM, B-A-L-N-M, born-again lesbian music, with Marcia Stevens and her partner who got married recently. And even on her website of how they're arm in arm with one another. And Bill Gaither and Mark Lowry of the Bill Gaither Vocal Band stating, "We appreciate what you're doing and what you're trying to do." And when this man called me, he said, "I just could not believe this is true. I just can't believe it. I've got all of his albums. I've got his heartwarming and homecoming videos. I just can't believe this is true." And I told him, "Tomorrow morning I'll put in the mail the very pictures taken directly from her website." He said, "I just can't believe this. I just can't believe this." Well, we are going to be witnessing things so bold now, people, but the question is, what are you going to do when you find out? What are you going to do? I hope and pray that this is going to stir up. He said, "It was like a time bomb that went off in my heart when I read this in the straightway." Well, once you see it happening, once you see that the contemporary Christian music has always been the flesh, they got to bring in the drums and they got to bring in their rock band and they got to bring in their guitars in order to keep the rock music going. When you finally see the flesh becoming strange flesh in sodomy through CCM, what are we going to do then? I'm telling you, once a person loses, and that's what happens, you leave off spiritual things, and leaving off spiritual things, you then lose some things. And when a person loses the ability to stand spiritually for God, it's going to be very hard for them to spiritually stand. Even when things get drastic, even things that are like a slap in the face, we ought to be waking up now. Look at this. But there's no power. There's just no power. Why? Because the men of war have run off in the night. There's no way now to stand

0: for truth and stand for righteousness and fill in the hedge and stand in that gap for God. But then there was the third deportation. This is the final one. This took place in 586. And this time Nebuchadnezzar came in after this process, 606, the precious things. 597, the men of war are gone, and the holes are now, glaring holes in the wall, and people are sneaking through the holes in the wall to get out, get out, get out. But when he came in 586, he's just going to burn the whole place. The burning of the walls, the burning of the gates, the ruination of the streets of stone. In fact, he is going to hate this city so much that he will literally take down every stone of the Solomonic temple in order to get the precious stones that were found in the foundation of that massive temple. This was the utter destruction of the city. The city truly is dead. The city of Methodism is dead. The city of Anglicanism is dead. The city of Southern Baptist Convention is dead. The city of Pentecostalism is dead. The process of time has taken hold of everything in the movement or in the churches to now we've got a brand new neo-Christianity that has taken over. And what is this neo-Christianity? It's a pumping into the veins a synthetic life to keep the chicken without a head jumping. So the world will still think we've got the power. For people to still think God's with us. Look how they're jiving in the churches with the music. And it's very hard for people to know they've lost their city. You try to talk with them. You try to plead with them. It's hard to tell a person you've left God. It's hard to tell a couple your life is about, your marriage life is about ready to be destroyed. It's hard to tell a local church, look at the years and how you have strayed away from the truth of where you were before and look at where you are now. Do you see the condition? It's hard to acknowledge when we've lost our children. It's hard to acknowledge that it's all gone. Things you used to pray over, things you used to fast over, things you used to say amen to, things you supported. And over the years, the gradual change in losing the precious things first and then the stand for God. And finally, there are no walls and no streets and no gates. There's no temple. There's nothing. The city is dead. But I read to you tonight from the book of Daniel chapter 9. This is an important prophecy in the book of Daniel. It's not my burden to deal with this prophecy, but I want to allude to it because of its context. It was 68 years it had passed in the 70 years of the captivity in Babylon. We notice that in chapter 9, verse 2, that Daniel, in reading books and especially the letter of Jeremiah the prophet that he sent down to the Jews in Babylon, that God would accomplish 70 years. This was 68 years had passed. So Daniel knew only 2 years remained. And one of the prophecies that Jeremiah gave, that when it's coming to the 70 years, that God's remnant would start praying. They'd start praying and confessing their sins. And so Daniel, in chapter 9, verse 3, "So I set my face unto the Lord to seek by prayer and supplications with fasting and sackcloth and ashes. And I prayed unto the Lord my God and made my confession." And this confession begins to unfold. He knows the time is near. But when he finished praying, in verse 20 of Daniel 9, "While I was speaking and praying and confessing my sin and the sin of my people Israel, presenting my supplication before the Lord," in verse 21, this man, Gabriel, or the angel in a manifestation of a man, Gabriel is the angel of the will of God. Always sent by the Father, sent to Zacharias, sent to the Virgin Mary. He sent to Daniel, Gabriel, and Gabriel told him that the 70 years may be completed or almost completed, but Daniel, in verse 24, "There are still 70 weeks determined against your people." 70 weeks of years, 490 years are still against your people. And it's going to take that long to finish the transgression, to make an end of sins, to make reconciliation for iniquity, to bring in everlasting righteousness, to seal up the vision and prophecy, and to anoint the most holy. It's going to take 70 weeks of years or 490 years. But in Daniel's praying with his countrymen scattered, his prayer to get back to Jerusalem, he is told in the prophecy in verse 25 that from the going forth of the commandment to restore and to build Jerusalem unto the Messiah, the Prince, is going to be a couplet of two seasons of time, 7 weeks and 62 weeks, or placed together 69 weeks or 483 years. But he tells us in verse 25 that the street shall be built again and the wall. But the street and the wall will be built in troublous times. The streets are going to be rebuilt. The walls are going to be rebuilt. But they are going to be built or rebuilt in very troubled times. It is going to be a great agony for these walls to be rebuilt. It is going to be a great agony for these streets to be rebuilt. It is easier to maintain a good thing than trying to regain a lost thing. It is far easier for you to maintain your Christian life with God than to lose it and backslide and try to regain it. In the gospel according to Luke, we read in chapter 2 when Jesus came to the bar mitzvah age of the age of 12, and when Mary and Joseph was coming back now to Nazareth, that for one full day he was not with them. They didn't detect it. It was not until the caravan stopped in the evening, thinking no doubt he was playing with other children or relatives, and they looked for Jesus and he was not there. So in the panic, they went back to Jerusalem, but it took them 3 days to find him. It's going to be much harder to come back and be restored to what we have had if we ever leave it. That's why we will never see Jerry Falwell coming back to God. That's why we will never see Billy Graham coming back to God, because of what it will cost. These men will have to go not only on national but international television and acknowledge we have played the fool and brought out another Jesus and another gospel and another Holy Ghost. And for the sake of pride, people tend not to repent of what they need to repent. Therefore, it is always much harder to get back. It is easier to maintain a walk and a relationship with God than to lose it and try to get it back. It's going to be true of churches. If they ever leave God, it will be very rare if that church will ever turn back to God. We will not see the Methodist Church come back. We will not see the Southern Baptist coming back. We will not see denominations that have left the Lord into apostasy to return. There was hope in the 1800s for the Methodists. There was hope for the Anglicans. There was hope for the Southern Baptist. There was hope. There was hope at a point. But once you continue to keep going down in the spiritual deportations, it is going to be much harder to get back. That's why I want to encourage you, dear people, when you begin to see spiritual signs in your life of things slipping, your Bible reading, your prayer, and you can make all kinds of excuses for it. I'm too busy. I've got to take care of the family. You know the unlimited energy to have to be put out with children, and you go on and on and on and on and on, that after a while, those things will be permanently slipping away. And it's just the first deportation, that if it's not right, it'll lead to a second deportation. And if that is not corrected, there will be a third and a final deportation. God never allows us to go to the bottom of destruction without a long season of pleading with us. Pleading with us. A man can't backslide overnight. It's got to be a time process. Churches don't go back on God overnight. The Laodicea church of lukewarmness and materialism, it just did not come in overnight. There's been deportations. We had a man to come on campus the other day. I knew this man. They attended this church in school years ago. I wanted to be kind to this man. He came in to try to get a transcript, get a copy of it to be sent. as he was coming out, I said, "Brother, how is your life doing with the Lord?" He said, "Oh, it's doing pretty good." I said, "How is your marriage doing? I remember your children. I came to the academy. How is your marriage doing?" And his eyes welled with tears, and he said, "My wife left me 6 weeks ago and took all the children." I said, "Was there any adultery involved in this?" He said, "No, sir, not to my knowledge." I said, "How long were you married?" He said, 27 years. I said, "Well, you know, these things don't happen overnight." And he began to tell me his story. But I remember when they were here, so many problems between the two of them. And my father gently tried to help them in their personal relationship with God. It was a long path of debris. In the marriage. And now 27 years. I'm telling you, the collapse of life, of marriage, of a local church, of a denomination, it doesn't come overnight. And God is ever giving warnings. Wake up! Wake up! But we tend not to want to see it. We don't want to see, "This will never happen to me." I remember at 20 years old, coming back from visiting my wife-to-be. Back then there was no Interstate 40. It took me 24 hours nonstop to make the journey in a Volkswagen. As soon as I got home, I was to make a trip to Canada for 3 months of preaching. And it was 3:00 in the morning. And I've traveled many nights, all night, you know, just keep spitting in your hand and putting it on. I had one of those T-tops that you can roll back, sticking my head up, letting the wind hit, you know. Everybody else will fall asleep, but I'll never fall asleep. And about 3:00 that morning, hitting 75 miles an hour in that little Volkswagen, I went off the side of a road and hit a steel post that pushed in the entire front end of the car, and I was up on an embankment with grass taller than that little bug, and I saw yet ahead a steel piling of an overpass. And it came to my mind, if you don't get this car back on the road, you're going to hit this thing solid. And I had a friend, he was riding with me, but he was sound asleep. But when I hit that steel pole, he had an abrupt awakening. He was grabbing the ceiling and saying, "Thank you, Jesus. Thank you, Jesus." And I kept thinking, we're not out of this yet. So I thought if I'd just take that wheel and pull it as hard as I could as the rubber was being peeled off the left front tire. And I came back down just before the piling and spun around twice and the car stopped. And here we are looking at one another. There's some things you never dreamed you'd ever do. Not me. Won't fall asleep. Not me. I won't go back on God. Not me. That will never happen to me. And even churches in their history are clamoring, it'll never happen to us. And that's the problem of the Laodicean church age, who say they have need of nothing, but they don't know. They don't know that they are poor, blind, wretched, naked. Do you know your life is falling apart? Do you know your marriage is falling apart? Do you know the church is falling apart? Not us. Not us. The heart gets colder and more distant from God. And time is an enemy when backsliding occurs. Time is an enemy when the backsliding occurs. But there is this phrase in Daniel 9:25. The street shall be built again, and the wall, but it's going to be in troubled time. Streets and walls are very important. They are greatly needed in the Christian life. Streets and walls. Streets are the path, ability for the journey. It's to get us to the place we desire. Got to have a street. Got to have a path. Whether it's a beaten dirt path, whether it's an asphalt or concrete or cobblestone, we gotta have a street. The street is what helps us in the journey to get to where we want to go. Streets in our life to get us to church. Oh, that street could start crumbling in our life. If you come from a family that did not, and I use this word properly now, that did not religiously go to church, you'll grow up the same way. When you go to visit people, and they don't want to go to church, it's because the way they grew up in their family, their parents never took them to church. So, and if you don't watch out, this street will be destroyed. Do you have a street coming to church? Do you always want to be in church? If you're pain and aching, you're still hungering to get on the street to go to church, or every little excuse to tear down the street. If you ever tried to rebuild that street, you're going to have a lot of trouble. You'll need to rebuild it, but it's going to be a troubled times. I noticed individuals that once they get out of school, I'm not saying this is an infallible for everybody, but most once they get out of quitting school. It's going to be very hard for them to rebuild that street. Street to the school. Street to the school. This is the street I walk every day. It's my journey to what God has called me to do. Don't destroy the street. If you try to rebuild that street, it's going to be in troubled time. Prayer meetings. You came to prayer meetings faithfully, but something happened. And not coming to prayer meetings. This is a street that's being destroyed, and to get it back with a hunger, it's going to be a troubled time. You have a falling out with someone that you normally, you had a street, went to their house. You had a street that went to their heart. You had a street that you always walked day after day in fellowship, and something's happened. Something has destroyed the street. Bring that fellowship back. It may be in troubled times, agonizing times. And that's why we tend not, once a street is destroyed in our life, not to rebuild it again. Where we went, always careful, had purpose, direction, intent of heart. You remember when the Word of God came to you like a blazing light, and you had a hunger for consecration, you had a hunger for heart purity, and every day you walked the street, I want this in my life, I want this in my life. If you ever lose the hunger for heart purity or consecration to get back to it, you're going to have to build the street in troubled times. It's going to be hard. Once a truth is rejected, it is very hard to get back to that truth. But then there are the walls. Walls are hated today. I've thought this weekend of a church I passed, and I shook my head because I remember that church 35, 40 years ago. I preached there. And the walls of separation, biblical separation, were established there. They were preached from the pulpit. They were desired of the people, but those walls have been broken down. And if anyone ever comes back into that church, it's going to be troubled times to try to rebuild. I had a man to call me some months ago. His church is in a terrible plight. And asked me some questions, and I gave him the answers. He said, I wish, Dr. Spence, you would come and preach this to our people. I said, my brother, they would not be able to take it. After the first sermon, they'd have me to leave because your church does not want this. This is what they have rejected. I've answered your questions, but from what you've told me, they have rejected it, and there's a reason why they rejected it. And it's because in their heart they don't want this in the church. And if I came back, what women would have to confess of, and men would have to confess of, and leaders would have to confess, these would be troubled times to rebuild that wall. The wall is to protect you. The wall is to guard you. The wall is the line of distinction between you and the countryside. It's hard now to erect these walls of separation and truth. Once a person has gone for a long time, if you talked to them 20 years ago, they would have given you a loving ear, but they're not going to give it to you now. And you can talk and be nice and couch it in the best language and give all of the statistics, and they may even agree with you, but they know what it will cost to erect this wall again after so many years. And it's too much trouble. It's going to cost me too much. We've gone so long in a state of compromise and an unseparated life, people do not want to go back to the way it was. You say, but those people not only had godly lives, but God was blessing them. They had the peace of God. They had victory. All of that is true. And there is truly a line of distinction of how the spiritual offspring are today. But you tell them all of those blessings, they don't want it because it's going to cause too much trouble. Trouble. I've had some precious people on my heart today, some I deeply love. And they will agree with what I say. They'll enjoy the preaching. But they are at an age physically that they know that if they left that church, it would cause a lot of heartache. After all, Grandma went there, and Mom went there, and Dad went there, and I just can't sever. I can't break it. I know years ago they were in touch with God, and that's the reason why Grandma went there, and Mama went there, and Daddy went there, and I know it's not the same church. Yeah, and what you say is right. And yes, the music is bad. And yes, the people have changed in their dress. And yes, where they go, they used to not go. And yes, yes, yes, yes, yes. But if we change it now, we're going to have a lot of trouble on our hands. And go so long in a marriage, if I try to change it now, it'll kill us. Well, the street's going to have to be built. The wall's going to have to be built. It's going to be in troubled times, but it's got to be built. It's got to be built. It's got to be built. You want to get home to heaven? Do you want a church to have a mighty revival? You've got to build the wall. Doesn't matter what it costs you, how much trouble it's going to take. You've got to do it. You've got to do it. And we find when this wall and these streets were rebuilt, it's the book of Nehemiah and the troubles that man went through. And people wondering, there's no way we can do this. We've got so many enemies against us. We've got poverty in the city. We don't even have time to take a bath. The pressure that's on us. These are troubled times. I tell you, this ministry was built in troubled times. People hated us, despised us, telling us your music is too austere and you're too strong in your preaching and you need to give a little and you need to compromise a little. I had the vice president of school that my father started down the road 34 years ago. But the vice president called me on the phone a few weeks ago. It's first time in 31 years. Any connection. And he said the president, the new president, wanted him to call and ask if there's anything they can contribute to us and we to them, and we need to get together and we'd like to come over and see the beautiful facility there. And what do you do with this? You say anything, you're gonna cause a lot of trouble. Why don't you let it go? Your father's dead. Your father's dead. Why don't you just let it go? After all, you may be able to help them. After all, they will see what the Lord has done. Why don't you just let it go? We had to write a letter. We had to put it in writing. At our school are in two different realms. You're preparing your students for the neo-Christianity. We're trying to prepare them to promulgate the historic Christian faith. You're preparing them to teach and preach another Jesus, another Holy Ghost, another gospel. We're trying to get back to the biblical understanding. You've got the weird contemporary Christian group of Sonic and the Crab Family coming. This is all the world. This is rock music. This is a wolf in sheep's clothing you've brought there. With all due respect, we don't have anything to contribute to you, and you don't have anything to contribute to us, and we would not desire for you to come on the campus. I'm telling people, boy, you're a troubler. You know, it's what they called Elijah. Are you the one that's troubling Israel? You troubling? No, I'm just trying to keep the street. And I'm trying to keep the walls. If God allows people who are deceased and who've gone to heaven to look over a balcony, I know my father would have been gritting his glorified teeth when that phone call came in. Son, you're going to destroy what's been built? If I rebuild the things that I have destroyed through the grace of God and make of myself a transgressor, and if you start taking the cobblestones out of the street, you're going to destroy the direction of your journey. You take down the wall, there'll be no difference between you and the world. I'm telling you, every year it's getting harder. It's getting harder. The pressure that is on us. Just compromise. Don't build any more streets to holiness and heart purity and separation and godly music. Let's just kind of let those streets go and get rid of this wall of separation. Well, we're having to build in troubled times. And I'm telling you, dear people, we're having to build our marriages in troubled times. It'll be a miracle if you and your husband or you and your wife make it to the end in this day and time. These are troubled days to try to build a marriage, because everything's against us now. They want our children to cohabit before they get married so they'll be able to find out if this is the right one. And it's because we've totally gotten away that you can pray and ask God, reveal to me who you want me to marry, Lord. We got to find out humanly if we're compatible. And we're now in days when people are building mega churches that anything goes. Anything goes. Bring it in. Anything goes. The liberals have told us that all roads lead to God. Every religion has a part of the truth. And if you could take all of the truth of all religions and put it together, you'll have the truth. It may be true historically that all roads lead to Rome, but there's only one road that leads to God. And all of the roads lead to hell. And the only road that leads to God is the one who declared himself to be the way, the Hodos, the road, and that's Christ. Any other road will lead us to destruction. Tonight, I want to encourage every one of you privately to keep on in personal communion with God. Because if you ever break it and time wears on, it's going to be hard to get back. As an individual, I have been praying and praying and praying. He has heard a lot of truth. But he has now been away so long from God, I can tell it is going to be mighty hard for him to get back. There is a cost. The further you get from God, the harder it is to return. The problem is not God. The problem is our heart and our will. And I want to encourage you, dear husbands and wives, don't get caught up in your children alone. And you're living for the children, mama. Because you're going to go for years, and if you don't nourish your marriage, one day when those children are grown up and they have their own families, you're going to find a marriage that's not good. And it's because you haven't built all of those years. Everything now, pornography, immorality, fornication, it's just everybody's doing it. And you keep building your marriage so that when you've been married 50 years, there's still the twinkle in the eye and the warmth in the hand. And the affection in the word, I love you. And God help every one of us to help guard and protect this church. We're trying to go on with God. Christ is the one that's got to build it. Christ is the one that's got to build it. But we have got to be good material for him to build with. But I'm telling you, we are in troubled times, troublous times. Trying to build these roads for our children. Walk this road, son. Walk this road, daughter. But mama, the cousin, they don't do this, or they're allowed. No, this is the street. This is the street you gotta walk, son. Oh, they go to these places. Well, son, we've got a wall here. You stay on this side of the wall, son. There are a lot of schools that have hundreds and hundreds and hundreds and hundreds. And this is an unpretentious college. It's an unpretentious academy. But I'm telling you, as long as you're maintaining, it's easy to talk about God here. It's easy. It's ever we start leaving it, it's going to be hard. May God help us to build the walls and the streets, even in troublous times. Oh, our precious Heavenly Father, these things have got to be built in our day. But you've warned us in the Word, it's not going to come easy. They'll deliver you up. That the whole world will hate you. Even family will rise up against you. You're going to be in a lot of trouble. You're going to be in a lot of troubled times. But we got to build the streets that lead to glory and build the walls to keep the world out. Bless every individual. Bless every marriage here. Bless every preacher. We think of Abraham Nakone in Ghana, of what he has to fight day after day to keep the ministry pure. Building streets and walls in troubled times in Ghana. Oh God, as the day demands, may his strength be in thee. And help us here at Foundations, Lord. The pressure is on to give in a little. Let it go, let it go. We're not looking for enemies, we're not praying for enemies. But truth will make enemies. And we must understand the one who said it the best, the Lord Jesus Christ, it cost him his life on a cross. He was building in troubled times. I want you to bless this dear family when they leave, Lord. They will be a strength to those people there. They'll lay the stones for the street and to build the walls, even in troublous times. Bless our children. Give them a tender heart, and may they keep it till the day they die. We pray all of this in the worthy name of Christ, our Savior. Amen.
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0: Open thou mine eyes, that I may behold wondrous things out of thy law. As we draw aside to the burning bush of God's holy word, may the Spirit of God bless this reading to be a lamp to your feet and a light to your path. The scripture reading is from the Authorized Version of the Bible.
1: The first book of Samuel, otherwise called the first book of the Kings. Chapter 18. And it came to pass, when he had made an end of speaking unto Saul, that the soul of Jonathan was knit with the soul of David, and Jonathan loved him as his own soul. And Saul took him that day, and would let him go no more home to his father's house. Then Jonathan and David made a covenant, because he loved him as his own soul. And Jonathan stripped himself of the robe that was upon him, and gave it to David, and his garments, even to his sword, and to his bow, and to his girdle. And David went out whithersoever Saul sent him, and behaved himself wisely. And Saul set him over the men of war, and he was accepted in the sight of all the people, and also in the sight of Saul's servants. And it came to pass, as they came, when David was returned from the slaughter of the Philistine, that the women came out of all cities of Israel, singing and dancing, to meet King Saul with tabrets, with joy, and with instruments of music. And the women answered one another as they played, and said, Saul hath slain his thousands, and David his 10,000s. And Saul was very wroth, and the saying displeased him. And he said, They have ascribed unto David 10,000s, and to me they have ascribed but thousands. And what can he have more but the kingdom? And Saul eyed David from that day and forward. And it came to pass on the morrow that the evil spirit from God came upon Saul, and he prophesied in the midst of the house, and David played with his hand as at other times. And there was a javelin in Saul's hand. And Saul cast the javelin, for he said, I will smite David even to the wall with it. And David avoided out of his presence twice. And Saul was afraid of David, because the Lord was with him, and was departed from Saul. Therefore Saul removed him from him, and made him his captain over 1,000, and he went out and came in before the people. And David behaved himself wisely in all his ways, and the Lord was with him. Wherefore, when Saul saw that he behaved himself very wisely, he was afraid of him. But all Israel and Judah loved David, because he went out and came in before them. And Saul said to David, Behold my elder daughter Merab, her will I give thee to wife. Only be thou valiant for me, and fight the Lord's battles. For Saul said, Let not mine hand be upon him, but let the hand of the Philistines be upon him. And David said unto Saul, Who am I, and what is my life or my father's family in Israel, that I should be son-in-law to the king? But it came to pass at the time when Merab, Saul's daughter, should have been given to David, that she was given unto Adriel the Meholathite to wife. And Michal, Saul's daughter, loved David. And they told Saul, and the thing pleased him. And Saul said, I will give him her, that she may be a snare to him, and that the hand of the Philistines may be against him. Wherefore Saul said to David, Thou shalt this day be my son-in-law in the one of the twain. And Saul commanded his servants, saying, Commune with David secretly, and say, Behold, the king hath delight in thee, and all his servants love thee. Now therefore be the king's son-in-law. And Saul's servants spake those words in the ears of David, and David said, Seemeth it to you a light thing to be a king's son-in-law, seeing that I am a poor man and lightly esteemed? And the servants of Saul told him, saying, On this manner spake David. And Saul said, Thus shall ye say to David, The king desireth not any dowry, but 100 foreskins of the Philistines to be avenged of the king's enemies. But Saul thought to make David fall by the hand of the Philistines. And when his servants told David these words, it pleased David well to be the king's son-in-law. And the days were not expired. Wherefore David arose and went, he and his men, and slew of the Philistines 200 men. And David brought their foreskins, and they gave them in full tale to the king, that he might be the king's son-in-law. And Saul gave him Michal his daughter to wife. And Saul saw and knew that the Lord was with David, and that Michal, Saul's daughter, loved him. And Saul was yet the more afraid of David. And Saul became David's enemy continually. Then the princes of the Philistines went forth, and it came to pass after they went forth that David behaved himself more wisely than all the servants of Saul, so that his name was much set by.
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0: The internationally known evangelist, Dr. Bob Jones Sr., during his earthly ministry, was one of God's great warriors for the faith.
1: My friends, I never shall forget when I was a young fella and began to observe something about the religions of the world and the religion of the Bible. All the religions of the world tell men what to do and leave them helpless to do it. God tells us what to do and puts omnipotence back of us so we can do it. I remember a man said to me, I've heard this similar statements many times, but this was one special fellow. I asked him one time if he was a Christian. He said, well, no, I'm not a Christian. He said, but you know, the Sermon on the Mount is my sermon. That's my religion, the Sermon on the Mount. The Golden Rule and the Sermon on the Mount. I said, now, wait a minute. There are two things I'd like to ask you about that. The Sermon on the Mount, Jesus said, blessed are the pure in heart, for they shall see God. Have you got a pure heart? He said, oh, no, I don't claim to have. Well, then I said, you're not living up to your religion. You say your religion is the Sermon on the Mount, and the Lord said, blessed are the pure in heart, for they shall see God. So if you're having a pure heart, you're not living up to your religion. Why do you call the Sermon on the Mount your religion? Well, he said, I just like it. Oh, that's wonderful. The Sermon on the Mount, the Lord Jesus Christ announces the principles of his kingdom. He says, a pure in heart, see God. But he doesn't stop to tell you there how to have a pure heart. But the Bible in other places tells you how to have a pure heart. You know, God never told a man to do something without telling him how he can do it. God never said, go this road without giving you an omnipotent push so he can go that road. God never told you to be something that he didn't give you power to be it. We read in the Bible, be strong in the Lord. Now, no man is really strong. Talk about strong men. The strongest men that ever lived have shown themselves to be very weak men. Napoleon Bonaparte had weaknesses, very marked weaknesses. Alexander the Great had his weaknesses. The Son of God is the only person that ever walked this earth that said, who convinces me of sin? You can go back and find something wrong with Abraham. You can find things wrong with Moses. You can find things wrong with all the great Bible characters, and they didn't claim not to have something wrong with them. There's something wrong with man, always has been. But you know, there wasn't anything wrong with Jesus. He was a flawless character of history. I know he must have been the Son of God. As somebody said, if he wasn't the Son of God, I'd worship the man that could imagine him. For no man could have ever imagined a life like Jesus Christ. He had to be God manifest in the flesh. Now, he, in his sermon on the Mount, gives us the cardinal principles of his kingdom, the fundamental things upon which his kingdom is built. And he says, blessed are the pure in heart, for they shall see God. So this man said, well, I don't think I can have a pure heart. I said, now, wait a minute. God never talked to you about a pure heart without telling you how to have one. What is it? How can I have one? Well, I said, the Bible says the blood of Jesus Christ, God's Son, cleanses us from all sin. You can have cleansing. Then I said, did you ever stop to think that God said he'd give you a new heart? He said, I'll take away that old heart of stone that you have and give you a heart of flesh. You know, in my evangelistic work through the years, we've used the expression, give your heart to God. We use that word because it's in common usage, and we just use it because people knew what we were meaning. But you know, the Bible doesn't say that, really. The Bible says, Son, give me thine heart. He wants the hearts of his own. But did you ever stop to think when a man is saved, God gives that man a new heart? When I came to Jesus, a sinner, I trust him, and he just gave me a new heart. You don't come to Jesus to give him your heart if you're a sinner. You come to Jesus to get a new heart from Jesus. That's God's way. So I said, you can have a pure heart. Jesus will give it to you. I said, you say the golden rule's your religion. Do you live up to the golden rule? It's nice to talk about it. The golden rule says that you're to treat everybody like you want everybody to treat you. Have you ever treated everybody in the world like you'd like to have everybody treat you? Would you like for everybody to think about you, or anybody to think about you like you thought about other people? Have you never said anything against anybody? You talk about the golden rule. You're just talking, buddy. You don't mean what you say. It just sounds nice that you believe in the golden rule. But you haven't lived up to it. But God never told any of us to be a certain type person without helping us to be that kind. God never told us to go down a certain road without making it possible for us to go. If you can't go, God didn't tell you to go. Now, you can be what God told you to be and do what God told you to do, if you want to. His omnipotence, he puts back of every command or order he gives a being. I remember when I was a little country boy, converted at the age of 11. First thing I knew, I was preaching. Before I was 15, I was holding revival meetings. Out there in the woods, I didn't know much. Somebody said, how have you gone on all these years? Well, I said, I've just done the job at hand. Whatever I had to do, I do. And the best preparation any man can make for tomorrow is to do the job at hand today. If you'll do the job at hand today, you're making preparation for tomorrow. And I started out. I never opened any doors. I just went ahead and I said, I think the Lord wants me to preach. God had put me in a little room somewhere, maybe a little country church, a country schoolhouse under a brush arbor. First meeting ever I had was out under a brush arbor where we had 54 conversions and organized a church of 54 members in the community where I was reared. And there I was. I was in the church and under the brush arbor out there, and God gave us so many souls. There are people in heaven that were converted in that meeting. Some of my own loved ones were saved and they've gone on to be with the Lord. And so God had put me in a room and I'd do the best I could while I was in there. Of course, I didn't always fix them up very well, but as soon as I got a room fixed up the best I could fix it, God would open a door and call me in another room, and I'd move in there. And I'd fix that room up and best I could, not as well as somebody else might have done it, but the best I could do. And another door would open, and I'd move in there. And all my life, I've been moving from one room to another. God opens a door. God says, come this way. God gives me power to go that way. I've lived that kind of life. And for more than 50 years, as this message has been recorded, since I was a boy, not quite 15 years old, I've been going one room to another. I was thinking about it not long ago. Someday I'm going to be in a room. I don't know where it'll be. I've always entered the open door, whether it was a big place or a little place or whatever it was. And God has kept me busy through the years. I'm going to be in a room someday. And when I'm in that room, I'll be working, I hope. Maybe I'll be a little trembly at the knee. Maybe my hand will shake a little. And maybe my eyesight won't be so good, and I can't see like I used to see when I was young, maybe. But I'll be cleaning up the room. And, you know, all at once it begins to get a little dark, right? The lights are going out. There must be something the matter with electricity. I don't quite understand. It's dark in here. And I look around trying to see and can't see. And all at once I see something that looks like a door. It isn't a door. It's a gate of solid pearl. And I look at it. It's opening. And somebody's standing in the door with a nail-pierced hand and a brow pierced with many a thorn. And he says, come into this room. And then I'll move into a room that he's fixed for me. I won't have to fix it. It'll be already fixed, and heaven must be a wonderful place. You know, if God can turn a sunbeam into a pencil and paint a rose in one springtime, what will heaven be? For 2,000 years, Jesus Christ has been up there doing interior decorating. Heaven was already there, and all he's been doing is to fix up the room for me, and it'll be my room, and you'll have one day if you're a Christian. Now listen, let's make up our minds down here, you young people and old people and all of you, to do the job at hand. If you got a job to do, do it. The job at hand. Go on and finish it. Do the best you can. Never mind what somebody else does. Do the best you can and fix up the room. Do it for him. because he's up in heaven now fixing a room for you. Fix your home the best you can spiritually, and your job the best you can spiritually. In whatever place God's put you, do the best you can for God. If you do the best you can for God, you're as big in the sight of God as anybody else. God measures bigness by how you serve and whether you serve the best you can. Our Father, help us to be faithful to the Lord Jesus Christ, to do His will, to be yielded to Him completely. And whatever our hands find to do, help them to do us to do the best job we can for Almighty God. We pray in the ever precious and wonderful name of the Lord Jesus Christ. Amen.
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1: Today on Forwarding the Faith, we want to bring to a conclusion a series of messages dealing with the powers of religious pluralism in the end time. And in our last broadcast, we dealt with the great burden that Christianity is an absoluteness of religion, which means it believes and attests to the fact that a person must believe in the message of the Bible, or they cannot be saved, or they cannot come to God, or they cannot come to know this reconciliation to God except through Jesus Christ. Though we live in a pluralistic society, we do not believe in a pluralism of religions that lead to God. And there are end time pressures that are ever increasing now to force Christianity into an assimilation of pluralism. And we are seeing this in the neo-Christianity of our times that gives credibility to other religions now as an avenue to God. But the Bible remains true even in the 21st century, that it, through Christ and the witness and testimony of Christ through the Scriptures, is the only way to God. Now, though there are other religions in the world of great numbers, Islam, being the largest, has always had an intense, singular hatred for Judaism and Christianity. To some extent, Islam has some identification with these two religions. The common ancestry of Judaism, Christianity, and Islam is Abraham. But Islam is against Judaism because the hatred of this religion against the others declare that to be the offspring of the covenant of Abraham through Isaac is false, and that the covenant of Abraham was given to Ishmael. Islam refuses to acknowledge that the covenant was given to Isaac, and thus to the Jew. As for Christianity, it came from the womb of the Jew and declared that Jesus was the promised Messiah, as well as being the Son of God. Thus, Jesus, being the Christ, is infinitely greater than Muhammad and rejects all the claims of Islam. Any religion that declares itself to be absolute must be denounced by Christianity. But at the same time, we observe that Islam denounces Christianity because it believes it is the absolute religion. But Christianity denounces Islam. Islam denounces Christianity. And Christianity's sacred book is the Bible that denounces Islam. And Islam's sacred book, the Quran, denounces Christianity and Judaism. Islam in the end time has truly set itself the goal of global conquest to destroy any form of pluralism of religions and to become the singular world religion. In order to survive in these troubled and aggressive days of spiritual and moral darkness, public Christianity has come to believe that it must leave its position of absoluteness and ecumenically become one of the many. Modern Christianity has led the way with present-day ecumenicity, as well as encouraging interfaithism. Present-day Christianity has denounced the Bible

It's Book of Revelation. It's being in reality a myth, and it is to be viewed as some saga or legend of the past. And so this has opened the door for the doctrines of Christianity to be questioned, yea, denounced, and with the hope that Christianity will become a melting pot with all of the other religions. Several years ago, Billy Graham, viewed as the spokesman for evangelical Christianity, announced to Robert Schuller of the then-famed Crystal Cathedral his belief that there are other roads to God, and that there will be others from different religions that make up the body of Christ. This is contrary to what he taught back in the 40s and 50s and 60s. This said declaration from probably the most influential man in Christianity in the past century, along with other compromising and world conformity statements, has brought about the public death of Christianity, causing it to be assimilated into the rest of the religions of the world. The mega churches around the world have done away with the absolutes of Christianity in order to make it more compatible to the world's beliefs and philosophies. Christianity is no longer a distinction from the rest of religions. In fact, these truly have been an intense subversion within the past 150 years in trying to destroy Christianity, and now we're seeing the very enemy of destruction coming from within the precincts of Christianity, endeavoring to destroy its absoluteness and bring it down to simply another religion. The increased emphasis upon God's love in contemporary Christianity has destroyed its truth of existence and redefined its purpose. Modern Christianity has become nothing more than a religion for the social assistance of humanity. In spite of these compromising facts, the world still hates Christianity. The number of killings of Christians and burning of churches is on the rise around the world. The devil knows what true Christianity is. He knows it is the real religion to its ultimate absoluteness that will rule in the tribulation period under Antichrist. He will even use an absoluteness of a false religion at this time, such as Islam, and later his own religion, to rise up against the absoluteness of Christianity with the hope to destroy it. Now, according to biblical prophecy, the world will not tolerate the absoluteness of true Christianity, for it condemns man and all his works. It condemns the world. It condemns world governments. And it condemns all other religions. This world is rising now and making Christianity a terrorist religion that must be annihilated. Christ Jesus warned about the increase of hatred in the world against the saints, and yet the very nature of Christianity makes it vulnerable to any reaction. We are being set forth as sheep in the midst of wolves. And Christ warned his disciples in Matthew 10, "Be ye therefore wise as serpents and harmless as doves." We must carefully read from time to time the words of the Lord in Matthew 10, verses 17 through 42, as well as the words of Christ on Tuesday evening of Passion Week on the Mount of Olives. Public Christianity has basically destroyed itself from within. Only from within, where its core absolute
righteousness resides, could it ever be sustained? Its separation from the world, from the flesh, and from wicked men was the guardian principle of its existence. It has sought to be accepted and become like other religions now. It has denied the very heart and soul that God gave to it. The church today has become a byword. It now is rising and being modeled by the world for its compromises, its changes, and leaving its very foundational identification. The world knows this, and the devil knows this. Only the remnant of Christianity has maintained allegiance to the absoluteness of Christianity, and such fidelity of belief and living has cost many lives throughout history, and it will cost many more. May the Lord help us in this end time to forward the faith, to earnestly contend for the faith which was once delivered to the saints, and to live that faith daily, no matter what it cost. As ministers of the gospel of Christ, we must be true to the proclamation of this message and not diminish in word one whit. Any change in the message destroys its power. The maintenance of its absolute message will enable and empower the saints to overcome the world, the flesh, and the devil. May God help us to remain true to that which has been committed to us in the Scriptures as the absoluteness of truth for the end time. And may God keep us and preserve us from the powers, the spirit, and the attitude of pluralism that is now pervading our society.

0: You have just heard Forwarding the Faith with Dr. H.T. Spence, pastor and president of the Foundation's Ministries in Dunn, North Carolina. 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

Christ, the superlative, the King of Kings, the Lord of Lords, the Song of Songs. 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

0: Foundations Bible College in Dunn, North Carolina brings you this gospel broadcast with its founder, Dr. O. Talmage Spence. As a preacher of righteousness for more than 50 years, Dr. Spence proclaimed the conviction and compassion of the very Word of God. The Wonderful Word Hour is brought to you with the earnest prayer that the Bible will become dearer to the heart and that the spiritual warfare against sin and error will become stronger in the life. And now, here's a pointed message from the Bible by Dr. Spence.
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2: I read God's Word from the book of Genesis, chapter 2, verses 1 through 3. Thus the heavens and the earth were finished, and all the host of them. And on the seventh day God entered his work which he had made, and he rested on the seventh day from all his work which he had made. And God blessed the seventh day and sanctified it, because that in it he had rested from all his work which God created and made. I want to speak to you upon the subject today of God's creation days. I believe it is very important in our time deep into history to remember two outstanding things about creation. First of all, that God created the heavens and the earth and did set forth the 6 days of creation with foreknowledge and sovereignty at his disposal. Number two, more and more, I believe in our late days of history, we should less and less endeavor to interpret the Genesis account of creation as a science textbook. In other words, these two prominent matters that God created as a sovereign Lord in full foreknowledge of later events, and secondly, that the primary purpose for the creation account is not to refute science in its errors and erroneous claims, but to exalt God who has sent his Son into the world. Now please do not misunderstand me. I certainly believe that everything in the Bible that touches on science is absolutely true. I cannot in my own heart and faith believe the Bible to be a human book or a book with any error in it. I believe that it was given to us fully guarded by inerrancy and infallibility. But I do believe that across the years we have too often taken the Bible to bend it down for some earthly and philosophical purpose rather than keeping the Bible in its lofty position as a revelation of God's Son to a fallen race and the plan of redemption to get back home to God. When we look at the Genesis account of creation, we really are not impressed primarily with some scientific dissertation. The most outstanding thing about the creation account is that it reveals in a miniature book of 1,429 words a complete germ thought of what would happen later in the Bible. In other words, when God created the heavens and the earth and did set forth 6 solar days dedicated to the creation of man and the planting of the Garden of Eden, it was given primarily to foreshadow, to forearm us as the creatures of God to know that God ruleth over everything. I want you to notice that in the creation account, God evidently started on Sunday. He will finally finish and rest on Saturday. On Sunday, the heavens were established. On Monday, the waters were established. On Tuesday, the land was established. On Wednesday, 3 days from the first day, Sunday, he then did garnish the heavens that had been established the first day. He did set forth the sun, moon, and stars, and he did set forth and establish a greater light for the day and a lesser light for the night. Notice The first day he established the heavens, the fourth day he garnished and embellished and filled the heavens. On the second day, Monday, when he did establish the waters, it would be now on the fifth day that he would fill the waters with creatures. Great whales, great sea creatures, would begin to multiply and be greatly enhanced in the waters. And then on the third day, when the land was established, on 3 days later, Friday, we would then see God garnishing and embellishing and filling the land. As we look back over these 6 days of creation, without us being dispensational, I would simply like to state that the 6 days foreshadow the coming events that would even be in the fall of man. The heavens were set. Thank God, today the heavens are still firm. The word in the Hebrew for heaven comes from a word that means to set or fix or appoint. It is the word associated with a man by the name of Seth that was appointed in the place of the Abel who was murdered. God established, fixed, and set and appointed the heavens to be permanent, to be fixed forever. It is there that we still think of the throne of God. The waters, the Hebrew word for waters, gives to us an action of aggravation. Right in the midst of this perfect world, he did place aggravated waters. That Hebrew word should remind us that the days would come after the fall of man and the fixed heaven, that man would experience the aggravation of the waters. The sea waves would roar. Out of the waters would come leviathans, and there would be a great symbol in the waters of the earth as a multitudes of people. There was the dry land that appeared, and it is called in our King James Version, earth. But in contrast to that, on the sixth day, he did plant a garden, and he gives us another Hebrew word for ground. There was the earth outside of the Garden of Eden, and there was the ground in the Garden of Eden. These words are not just accidentally rendered. They're inspired of the Holy Spirit. They are given deliberately as we contemplate the revealed Word of God. Never in our time have we needed to be careful to appreciate every word of God. In looking back across these 6 days, therefore, we see both glory and gory. We see the glory of God in the realization of what he created. But we will finally see the gory aspect of man in his fall into sin and shame. But not for a moment did God perpetrate these actions without his foreknowledge of what man would do. In looking back over those wonderful days, the establishing of the heavens, the giving of the waters, the river of life, in all of the blessedness of it, the sea creatures filling the waters, and in the wonder of this beautiful garden, paradise, park, forest, even to be understood somewhat like a beautiful city, we still have little reminders and souvenirs that something dreadful was coming. God would scratch the ground and make a body. He would scar the side of Adam and give him a wife. There would be the snatching of a fig leaf to cover the body. There would be also the breakage of the branch of the tree of the knowledge of good and evil. There would also be the killing of an animal who would give his life and his blood to provide a coat. Now we need to see readily and immediately that while this perfect paradise was continuing on into a fall, that God's sovereignty saw these things in types and shadows and did set it forth to prove his foreknowledge. Finally, we would see in the Bible a beast rise up out of the water, another beast rise up out of the earth, and we would begin to see the moon as an imitating counterfeit work of Satan, who was the lesser light, the angel of light in the night. Whereas the Son of Righteousness would rise with healing in his wing, and he would be the greater light of the Bible to set forth the clear salvation day. As we read these 1,429 words in the creation account, I am deeply impressed that the sovereign God did this in the light of his foreknowledge, and that this foreknowledge became a comfort to the early days of Adam and his fall, as well as the people who did come from his loins. We are in great need today, not only to pick up the Bible and refute and set forth an apology, an apologia against apostasy, but we need to also see these very same verses as spiritual realities and entities that are given to us for our Christian life. Let us not lower the Genesis account to simply a defense or an apologia against some scientific error, some evolutionist, some biologist ideas of mutations in species. Let us take this Genesis account of 1,429 words and be sure that we see that it is a spiritual and lofty revelation of a sovereign God who had foreknowledge in all that he did and was hinting at the shadows that would come. I'm often reminded in the Bible that where there is no light, there are no shadows. Where all is darkness, there are no shadows. But as God begins to give us light, we begin to see the types and shadows in the foreground or the background of the picture. May God touch our hearts as we reread the Genesis account of creation, chapters 1 and 2 in the book of Genesis, 1,429 words, in order that we may see a glorious sovereign Lord standing behind the screening and facade of this materialistic world. Thank God today, Christ, through his power, rules. God the Father is still in charge of the universe. We need to reread those passages that set forth his sovereignty and his foreknowledge and his power. And may the Genesis account become alive spiritually in our lives rather than simply a defense against the evolution of the time. May God himself do a greater work in our lives by the loftiness of Scripture rather than just the shadows in the foreground of our own generation. May today the God of Genesis and generations be our God as well. In Jesus' name, amen.
1: The Lord has raised the foundations up.
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Then were there brought unto him little children, that he should put his hands on them and pray. And the disciples rebuked them. But Jesus said, Suffer little children, and forbid them not to come unto me, for of such is the kingdom of heaven.

And Jesus called a little child unto him, and set him in the midst of them, and said, Verily I say unto you, except ye be converted, and become as little children, ye shall not enter into the kingdom of heaven. Whosoever therefore shall humble himself as this little child, the same is the greatest in the kingdom of heaven.

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0: Open thou mine eyes, that I may behold wondrous things out of thy law. As we draw aside to the burning bush of God's holy word, may the Spirit of God bless this reading to be a lamp to your feet and a light to your path. The scripture reading is from the Authorized Version of the Bible.
1: The Epistle of Paul the Apostle to the Romans, Chapter 16. I commend unto you Phoebe our sister, which is a servant of the church which is at Cenchrea, that ye receive her in the Lord as becometh saints, and that ye assist her in whatsoever business she hath need of you, for she hath been a succorer of many, and of myself also. Greet Priscilla and Aquila, my helpers in Christ Jesus, who have for my life laid down their own necks, unto whom not only I give thanks, but also all the churches of the Gentiles. Likewise greet the church that is in their house. Salute my well-beloved Epaenetus, who is the first fruits of Achaia unto Christ. Greet Mary, who bestowed much labor on us. Salute Andronicus and Junior, my kinsmen and my fellow prisoners, who are of note among the apostles, who also were in Christ before me. Greet Amplius, my beloved in the Lord. Salute Urbane, our helper in Christ, and Stachys, my beloved. Salute Apelles, approved in Christ. Salute them which are of Aristobulus's household. Salute Herodian, my kinsman. Greet them that be of the household of Narcissus, which are in the Lord. Salute Tryphena and Tryphosa, who labor in the Lord. Salute the beloved Persis, which labored much in the Lord. Salute Rufus, chosen in the Lord, and his mother and mine. Salute Asyncritus, Phlegon, Hermas, Patrobus, Hermes, and the brethren which are with them. Salute Philologus and Julia, Nereus and his sister, and Olympus and all the saints which are with them. Salute one another with an holy kiss. The churches of Christ salute you. Now I beseech you, brethren, mark them which cause divisions and offenses contrary to the doctrine which ye have learned, and avoid them. For they that are such serve not our Lord Jesus Christ, but their own belly, and by good words and fair speeches deceive the hearts of the simple. For your obedience is come abroad unto all men. I am glad, therefore, on your behalf, but yet I would have you wise unto that which is good and simple concerning evil. And the God of peace shall bruise Satan under your feet shortly. The grace of our Lord Jesus Christ be with you. Amen. Timotheus, my workfellow, and Lucius, and Jason, and Sosipater, my kinsmen, salute you. I, Tertius, who wrote this epistle, salute you in the Lord. Gaius, mine host, and of the whole church, saluteth you. Erastus, the

0: chamberlain of the city saluteth you, and Quartus, a brother. The grace of our Lord Jesus Christ be with you all. Amen. Now, to him that is of power to establish you according to my gospel and the preaching of Jesus Christ, according to the revelation of the mystery which was kept secret since the world began, but now is made manifest, and by the scriptures of the prophets, according to the commandment of the everlasting God, made known to all nations for the obedience of faith. To God only wise be glory through Jesus Christ forever. Amen.
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Welcome to the Timotheus Commitment. The Timotheus Commitment is a broadcast featuring the students who are training for the ministry at Foundations Bible College. 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

0: My name is Ian Lowry, a member of the student body at Foundations Bible College, and today on Timotheus Commitment, we are drawn to Psalm 16, verses 5 through 9. The Lord is the portion of mine inheritance and of my cup. Thou maintainest my lot. The lines are fallen unto me in pleasant places. Yea, I have a goodly heritage. I will bless the Lord, who hath given me counsel. My reins also instruct me in the night seasons. I have set the Lord always before me. Because he is at my right hand, I shall not be moved. Therefore my heart is glad, and my glory rejoiceth. My flesh also shall rest in hope. And our burden will be from verse 6. The lines are fallen unto me in pleasant places. Yea, I have a goodly heritage. Merriam-Webster gives four definitions of heritage. 1. A property that descends to an heir. 2. Something transmitted by a predecessor. 3. An established customary pattern of thought, belief, or action. And 4. Something possessed as a result of one's natural situation of birth. A heritage is an inheritance, a legacy left to someone. It could be something physical, such as a piece of land or an heirloom, or it could be non-physical, a set of standards passed down from one generation to another. The Bible speaks of heritages. In the Old Testament, we read of the heritage given to Israel. In Exodus 6, we read of Jehovah speaking to Moses. In verses 6 through 8, we read, "Wherefore say unto the children of Israel, I am the Lord, and I will bring you out from under the burdens of the Egyptians, and I will rid you out of their bondage, and I will redeem you with a stretched out arm and with great judgments, and I will take you to me for a people, and I will be to you a God. And ye shall know that I am the Lord your God, which bringeth you out from under the burdens of the Egyptians. And I will bring you in unto the land, concerning the which I did swear to give it to Abraham, to Isaac, and to Jacob. And I will give it you for an heritage. I am the Lord." The heritage was Canaan, the promised land. It had first been given to Abraham, and was passed down for several generations to the children of Israel. Although Canaan was a natural heritage, it was God-given. This was different than a simple heirloom. This was a divine inheritance, a covenant given from God to Abraham. In Psalm 16, we are told of a goodly heritage. Not everyone can say they have a goodly heritage. In fact, it should be noted that spiritually, no one is born with such a God-given heritage. God may, in mercy, bring us into a Christian home, be the child of a pastor, or several generations of pastors. We could be born into a good home, a good school, and a good church. But without the spiritual heritage of justification, none of those blessings account for anything. They are simply mercies, yea, great mercies from the Lord. Prior to salvation, we were born with a heritage of sin. In Ephesians 2, 1 through 3, we read, "And you hath he quickened, who were dead in trespasses and sins, wherein in time past ye walked according to the course of this world, according to the prince of the power of the air, the spirit that now worketh in the children of disobedience, among whom also we all had our conversation in times past in the lusts of our flesh, fulfilling the desires of the flesh and of the mind, and were by nature the children of wrath, even as others." Our spiritual heritage was death. We walked according to this world, the spirit of this world. We were consumed in its lusts and desires in both mind and body. We were unclean. This sinful heritage has been passed down to man for thousands of years, since the fall of Adam in the Garden of Eden. Though we were not guilty of Adam's act of sin, we were guilty of the nature of sin that resulted from Adam's act. And since that time, all of mankind has inherited the heritage of sin. But God provided a heritage for fallen man through his Son. Through his Son, we may enter from death into life. We may become the children of God rather than the children of wrath. It is through the heritage of Christ dying on the cross that we may be delivered from the inheritance of sin and its nature. Not only are our sins removed, but all that we inherited from Adam may be done away with, and we can be made pure in Christ. This is a promise from God's Word. It is a sure principle and a life that Christ desires and pleads with us to live. And yet we live in a day when so many, even professing Christians neglect the spiritual heritage of God. The prophet Jeremiah had to deal with such a people. When Judah had forsaken the God of their fathers and had turned to idolatry and sin, Jeremiah warned them that God would send judgment by way of the Babylonians. We read in Jeremiah 17, verses 1 through 4, "The sin of Judah is written with a pen of iron and with a point of a diamond. It is graven upon the table of their heart and upon the horns of your altars. Whilst your children remember their altars and their groves by the green trees upon the high hills, O mountain in the field, I will give thy substance and all thy treasures to the spoil, and thy high places for sin throughout all thy borders. And thou, even thyself, shalt discontinue from thine heritage that I gave thee, and I will cause thee to serve thine enemies in the land which thou knowest not, for ye have kindled a fire in mine anger, which shall burn forever." Israel, or Judah, who had been given a great spiritual heritage from God himself, forsook it for altars and groves of idols. We too live in a day of a great forsaking of the spiritual heritage of God. People do not have the desire to pass down and continue preaching holiness, purity, and even genuine justification. Others are fine with keeping evangelism, but neglect the deeper life, something their forefathers not only preached, but lived. And in the day of the great deception, there are those who keep a memory or an echo of the deeper life, but it is apparent that they have not only forsaken holiness, but hate it. It may be they won't disagree with it, but they just don't want to live it. Jeremiah would continue in chapter 17 that those who forsake God's heritage are cursed. And this is the reality of our time. God is giving men up to their delusion because of their willful rejection of the heritage of God. Man desires to create his own heritage, or to create his own selfish inheritance, and to live according to his definition of holiness and purity, which is never that holy nor that pure. So God's command to his remnant is to continue the spiritual heritage he has given us. The prophet Jeremiah reveals a stark contrast to those who forsake the heritage of God and those who keep it. In chapter 17, 5 and 6, we read, "Cursed be the man that trusteth in man, and maketh flesh his arm, and whose heart departeth from the Lord. For he shall be like the heath in the desert, and shall not see when good cometh, but shall inhabit the parched places in the wilderness, in a salt land and not inhabited." But he continues, "Blessed is the man that trusteth in the Lord, and whose hope the Lord is. For he shall be as a tree planted by the waters, and that spreadeth out her roots by the river, and shall not see when heat cometh, but her leaf shall be green, and shall not be careful in the year of drought, neither shall cease from yielding fruit." What a clear contrast Jeremiah gives. Those who forsake the heritage are cursed. They trust in man, they serve the flesh, and they depart from the Lord. But those who keep the heritage are blessed, for they trust in God. As a result, they shall be as a fruitful tree by the waters, always bearing fruit, whether in times of harvest or in times of drought. We read in Psalm 16 of a goodly heritage. Oh, that we would realize that this is a precious thing. We are reminded of the days of Samuel, when the word of God was precious in his day. It was scarce. It was rare to find one who was living according to God's word. The same is true of this spiritual heritage. It is rare to find someone who is willing to live it, not simply keeps it its memory, but to keep it ever in their heart, to grow in it, to keep that fire burning from day to day. It is a blessed thing to be a part of such an inheritance. But in a day of great apathy, indifference, pride, and self-centeredness, who still desires to continue such a heritage? It is a dangerous thing to depart from God's given heritage, to forsake the way of the Lord. But it is a blessed thing to continue and to live by the heritage God, out of his grace and mercy, gave to us so freely. And the Lord promises that those who do keep it will be blessed above all men. Though we may be attacked for it, or experience hardship because of it, we do know that God's given heritage is a good thing, and is worth our entire lives. Oh, that we would not forsake such a heritage, but that we would remain in it, and continue to grow in it, day by day.
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1: Welcome to Facing the Contemporary with God's Word, a program dedicated to dealing with the contemporary issues facing God's people in the light of the Word of God. God calls His people to a separation from the present evil age of trends and philosophies which are making inroads into the churches across the world. Only the Word of God can be the true discerning test for the times in which we live. May the Lord take the message from God's Word today and prove it to be a contribution to your life in facing the contemporary. And now, here is Dr. H.T. Spence with today's message.
2: Now I call your attention tonight to the book of Daniel. The book of Daniel in chapter 9.

In Daniel chapter 9, beginning in verse 24, 70 weeks are determined upon thy people and upon thy holy city to finish the transgression, to make an end of sins, and to make reconciliation for iniquity, and to bring in everlasting righteousness, and to seal up the vision and prophecy, and to anoint the most holy. Know therefore and understand that from the going forth of the commandment to restore and to build Jerusalem unto the Messiah the Prince shall be 7 weeks and 62 weeks. The street shall be built again, and the wall, even in troublous times. May God bless His own word tonight, and shall we pray? Our Heavenly Father, we thank You for every soul that You have saved. We believe it's going to become more and more rare now for a genuine soul to be saved. There's a lot of statistics being thrown out to us by all kinds of evangelistic works and ministries, into the thousands and the 10,000s coming to the Lord. But, oh God, it's going to be rare to see a genuine life changed and brought to the truth of the Scriptures rather than to neo-Christianity. But it's also going to be rare when we hear of someone wanting to do and continue to do the will of God. And we pray for all of us in this sanctuary tonight, Lord, that these are troublous times, and we want You to be with us. Bless the burden of this message tonight. We plead afresh the blood of our Savior and the enabling of the Spirit of God. In Jesus' name we pray. Amen. There is an observation that is made in the book of Isaiah, and please turn with me here. In Isaiah chapter 51, that is an insight that only Isaiah gives concerning the commencement of the first nation on the planet Earth. The first fruit nation is Israel. But he tells us in Isaiah chapter 51 how this nation commenced. In verse 1, "Hearken to me, ye that follow after righteousness, ye that seek the Lord. Look unto the rock whence ye are hewn, and to the hole of the pit whence ye are digged." And the question may be, what is this rock that we are hewn from, and what is the hole of the pit that we were digged from? And he tells us in verse 2, "To look unto Abraham your father, he's the rock from which you were hewn, and unto Sarah that bare you, she is the hole of the pit," or the womb, "from which ye are digged. For I called him alone, Abraham, and I blessed him and increased him." This massive nation started off with one man and one woman, like the human race started with one man and one woman, and how God blessed a seed that was dead and a womb that was barren, and how He
cause the increase from this couple to what it had become in the days of Isaiah. But then in verse 3, for the Lord shall comfort Zion. He will comfort all her waste places. He will make her wilderness like Eden and her desert like the garden of the Lord. Joy and gladness shall be found therein, thanksgiving and the voice of melody. The Israelitish nation had become a waste place and now a wilderness. From a premium of blessing was now becoming waste and becoming wilderness and becoming desert. But verse 3 is the promise that God is going to touch this trilogy of sterility and waste and bring them to a fruition they have never known before. They came from two people whose seed was dead, the womb was barren, and God blessed and touched them both in hope and their fruition, but because of their sins and iniquity, God brought them down to a desert, a wilderness, and to a place totally that has come into great corruptness and pollution. But the promise in verse 3, so from the beginning, and now this downtrodden nation, that God is going to bring a recovery of this nation in the time of the end. I read to you this evening from the book of Daniel, and I want to take a quick historical journey tonight of leading up to the present spiritual burden. That in the book of Daniel, Daniel was one of the earliest of the captives to go down into captivity. And although the 10 northern tribes in 721 BC went into the Assyrian captivity, because of the depth of their iniquity, God in one swoop took them down, and they have never recovered. But because there was some goodness along the line of the history of the two tribes in the south, Judah and Benjamin, under the kingdom of Judah, that God allowed the captivity to be in three contexts. Each of these contexts was a slow, careful dealing of God with the people to call them to repentance. In fact, Ezekiel will give us a vision that he saw of the Shekinah glory leaving the Holy of Holies, coming to the threshold of the temple, crossing the Kidron Valley, going up to the Mount of Olives for 3 years, lingering before it left, and it became the spiritual commentary of God's lingering with his people amidst their deep falling away. But in these three deportations, to be deported down into Babylon, in Usher's chronology, there will be one in 606, a second one in 597, and a third and a final one in 586. Each one of these, God will deepen the judgment. Each one of these will become a deeper commentary of the falling away or the apostasy. If you'll recall that Daniel, we call them the three Hebrew children. They were teenagers when they went down. But they will go in the first deportation.
We are told in Daniel chapter 1 an insight to what went first in the first deportation. We notice in chapter 1 verse 2 that Nebuchadnezzar will take all of the gold and the golden vessels of the house of God, the Solomonic Temple. In verse 4, he will take children in whom was no blemish, but these were the best of the children, well favored, the most intellectual, skillful in all wisdom. They were cunning in knowledge. They were straight A students as teenagers and even younger. They already had an understanding of science. And we notice in verse 4, they even had an ability in them to stand in the king's palace. This means he took the best of the pedigree. He took the most cultured children, those who were well-mannered, those who had proper etiquette, those who could stand before strangers and, at least in a natural way, know how to present themselves before such people. It is clearly evident that he took the best, the choice, the most intellectual throughout the southern kingdom. But he also took, as we noticed in Daniel chapter 1, he will take the vessels of the temple, and this will include the sacred things such as the brazen laver, the brazen altar, the golden altar of incense, the golden lampstand, the golden table of showbread, as well as the Ark of the Covenant. All of these precious things will be taken in the first deportation. But this, from a spiritual plane, becomes an insight to what happens when an individual, a couple in marriage, a church, or even a denomination that once knew the way of truth and once knew the way of righteousness, of when they begin to decline and fall away, this is always the first stage that goes. It's the most precious things that begin falling away privately in the human heart, or in a marriage, or in a local church, or in a denomination. The relationship of communion with God, of the love for the Word of God, and a desired life without blemish, a desired life before God without spot, all of these things begin to fall away in the initial steps of a backsliding leading to apostasy. I believe the greatest denomination that God has ever anointed in human history has been the Methodist movement. The Methodist movement, beginning in the mid-1700s, was composed of not only men and women, but young boys and girls who had a hunger so deep within the Anglican Church that they longed for more times for prayer, more times for public scripture reading, more times of coming together and confessing sins and desiring to do a ministry for God. We've never had an explosion in all of church history where God took in a movement from a large-scale capacity to the spiritual depth
that we see in the Methodist movement. It was not just in the Methodist movement, but because God blessed those people, it spilled over in fellowships and associations with the Methodist society and movement, that they too had a spiritual and deep hunger for God. But by the time you get to the mid-1800s, and by the time you get to the 1900s, we're talking about now a movement that is the deepest. It is deeper than Roman Catholicism in the apostasy. Duke University was the first school in America to give a master's degree in witchcraft. They have brought forth some of the darkest plagues throughout international society religiously, the Methodist Church, and in the latter part of the 60s becoming the United Methodist Church, where they are totally given over to liberalism and modernism, which is the denial absolutely of the literality of the Word of God. But this doesn't, in the world do you become a liberal and a modernist, and yet a person was anointed and blessed of God more than any? It's like the anointed cherub, that of Lucifer to become Satan. How can the spans from the greatest anointing to the greatest darkness spiritually, how can this come about? You go back in their history of the Philadelphia church age, and it all starts with precious things. Pastors losing communion with God. Pastors no longer dealing with the spiritual need of God's people, but going to more of essays and liturgical presentations. When prayer meetings are done away with, when there is no desire for the reading of Scripture, and more other books begin to clutter the readings of God's people. When the heart begins to backslide, when a couple begins to backslide, when a church, a local church, begins to backslide, it always takes place in the most precious things. They're the first to go. This matter of the brazen laver that was for the washing of the hands and the washing of the feet before going into the holy place. It was made out of the looking glasses of the women, and it was for the priests not only to wash but to detect in the reflection of whether there were any spots or blemishes. If he had them, he couldn't go into the holy place. It was when individuals, when churches that heart purity and heart holiness, it was no longer believed to be essential to the Christian life, that let the blemishes go, let the spots go, take away the brazen laver that's showing these things up. Another thing that goes is the table of showbread. Martin Luther in the German gives us literally the word show bread. But in the Hebrew, it literally means the bread of the presence. 12 loaves of bread that were always to be 7 days a week in the presence of God. And you had several priests to come in once a week, and as a priest was taking loaves of bread away, another one was slipping in simultaneously the new loaves of bread. So the bread of the presence representing the 12 tribes were always in the presence of God. And when people began to lose
the identification that I am in the presence of God, what I do, the decisions I make in life, and they're not so concerned anymore if God is watching them. That's one of the things that goes. Or the golden altar of incense when praise and adoration. I'm talking about in the secret compartment of our life. I'm not talking about standing in a charismatic church and trying to give it for the pretense of the people. I'm talking about in the privacy of our life, that when the prayer life begins to go, when it wanes, it may have started out on a given day, I'm too busy. It may have gone the second day, I'm too busy. May have gone on the third day, I'm too busy. But after a while, that becomes the common denominator of the heart. I just don't pray like I used to pray. The lampstand. Oh, how God's people always wanted to read the word so they'd always be living right and doing right and saying things right and responding right and making decisions in the light, in the light, in the light. But when backsliding starts, that's one of those precious things. The precious things that begins to go. I've seen over the many years, and I've alluded to this before, of little children, boys and girls, that I've seen, and it's evident they had a tender heart. They may not have even been saved yet. But there was a tender heart about them. And when things of spirituality would come, like even to a Jacob, there was always an honorable response in that. And that's going to be one of the things that will go as that child gets older and gets more involved in the things of the heart and the mind with the world, that tender heart. Oh, years ago, he had a tender heart for God, or she had a tender heart for God. It's the precious things that are lost at the beginning. The Ark of the Covenant, a type of communion with God. In the beautiful Song of Solomon, this woman became greatly disturbed just when communion was lost. We're not talking about backsliding, just communion was lost with God. In the type of Solomon, that's one of the things that goes, and it may go on for years. Even in a marriage, communion with one another, sharing with one another, an open heart to one another, loving one another, all of those precious things began to slip away in that first deportation. And Daniel was one of the precious, skilled, unblemished young men that was taken down into the captivity. But the second deportation in 597, at the time that Nebuchadnezzar came to Jerusalem, in this particular year, there was a great famine in Jerusalem. All of the precious, all of the royal of the children were taken down. All of the best of the pedigree had been taken down. But now, when Nebuchadnezzar came in 597 BC, there was a great famine throughout the city and throughout the land. And the city was broken up. People no longer cared about the city. It had walls, it had holes here and there. And by night, when Nebuchadnezzar came, all of the men of war ran out by night away from the city out of fear and leaving the whole city of Jerusalem unguarded. And when the anointed life is gone and we're no longer taking a stand for truth as we used to, and
Even right and wrong is now becoming a compromising matter. You know, what is really right? What is really wrong? Don't you think that truth is a matter of semantics? Well, have you always believed? Well, I used to believe that there was black and white, but you know, we're in a society now that you've got to learn how to live and think and decide in the gray. It's just the way it is now. It's church polity rather than principle. And all of a sudden, the stand goes. The stand in the church goes. The stand in the denomination goes. And the men of war that the denomination or the church or the individual was noted for, it's no longer there. This is the next thing to go. It's the evidence that spirituality has been lost a long time ago prior to this. It was at this time that Zedekiah, the last of the kings, that his children were slain, put to death before his eyes. And then they gouged Zedekiah's eyes out. It is when the last of the precious things is slain in our life. And we really no longer care about reading the Bible. We really no longer care of whether the minister is actually preaching us the Word of God anymore. It's when a people no longer care of whether the great hymns are being sung or the contemporary Christian music is coming in. It really doesn't matter any more. I had a man to call me last week down in Texas who somehow got a hold of our straightway, where I made mention of Bill Gaither, one of the prominent innovators since the late 60s in contemporary Christian music. He is now condoning BALM, B-A-L-N, M, born-again lesbian music, with Marcia Stevens and her partner who got married recently. And even on her website of how they're arm in arm with one another, and Bill Gaither and Mark Lowry of the Bill Gaither Vocal Band stating, "We appreciate what you're doing and what you're trying to do." And when this man called me, he said, "I just could not believe this is true. I just can't believe it. I've got all of his albums. I've got his heartwarming and homecoming videos. I just can't believe this is true." And I told him, "Tomorrow morning I'll put in the mail the very pictures taken directly from her website." He said, "I just can't believe this. I just can't believe this." Well, we are going to be witnessing things so bold now, people, but the question is, what are you going to do when you find out? What are you going to do? I hope and pray that this is going to stir up. He said, "It was like a time bomb that went off in my heart when I read this in the straightway." Well, once you see it happening, once you see that the contemporary Christian music has always been the flesh, they got to bring in the drums and they got to bring in their rock band and they got to bring in their guitars in order to keep the rock music going. When you finally see the flesh becoming strange flesh in sodomy through CCM, what are we going to do then? I'm telling you, once a person loses, and that's what happens, you leave off spiritual things, and leaving off spiritual things, you then lose something.
And when a person loses the ability to stand spiritually for God, it's going to be very hard for them to spiritually stand. Even when things get drastic, even things that are like a slap in the face, we ought to be waking up now. Look at this. But there's no power. There's just no power. Why? Because the men of war have run off in the night. There's no way now to stand for truth and stand for righteousness and fill in the hedge and stand in that gap for God. But then there was the third deportation. This is the final one. This took place in 586. And this time Nebuchadnezzar came in after this process, 606, the precious things. 597, the men of war are gone, and the holes are now, glaring holes in the wall, and people are sneaking through the holes in the wall to get out, get out, get out. But when he came in 586, he's just going to burn the whole place. The burning of the walls, the burning of the gates, the ruination of the streets of stone. In fact, he is going to hate this city so much that he will literally take down every stone of the Solomonic Temple in order to get the precious stones that were found in the foundation of that massive temple. This was the utter destruction of the city. The city truly is dead. The city of Methodism is dead. The city of Anglicanism is dead. The city of Southern Baptist Convention is dead. The city of Pentecostalism is dead. The process of time has taken hold of everything in the movement or in the churches to now we've got a brand new neo-Christianity that has taken over. And what is this neo-Christianity? It's a pumping into the veins a synthetic life to keep the chicken without a head jumping. So the world will still think we've got the power. For people to still think God's with us. Look how they're jiving in the churches with the music. And it's very hard

is about, your marriage life is about ready to be destroyed. It's hard to tell a local church, look at the years and how you have strayed away from the truth of where you were before, and look at where you are now. Do you see the condition? It's hard to acknowledge when we've lost our children. It's hard to acknowledge that it's all gone. Things you used to pray over, things you used to fast over, things you used to say amen to, things you supported. And over the years, the gradual change in losing the precious things first, and then the stand for God, and finally there are no walls and no streets and no gates, there's no temple, there's nothing. The city is dead. But I read to you tonight from the book of Daniel chapter 9. This is an important prophecy in the book of Daniel. It's not my burden to deal with this prophecy, but I want to allude to it because of its context. It was 68 years it had passed in the 70 years of the captivity in Babylon. We notice that in chapter 9, verse 2. That Daniel, in reading books and especially the letter of Jeremiah the prophet that he sent down to the Jews in Babylon, that God would accomplish 70 years. This was 68 years had passed, so Daniel knew only 2 years remained. And one of the prophecies that Jeremiah gave, that when it's coming to the 70 years, that God's remnant would start praying. They'd start praying and confessing their sins. And so Daniel, in chapter 9, verse 3, "So I set my face unto the Lord to seek by prayer and supplications with fasting and sackcloth and ashes, and I prayed unto the Lord my God and made my confession." And this confession begins to unfold. He knows the time is near. But when he finished praying, in verse 20 of Daniel 9, "While I was speaking and praying and confessing my sin and the sin of my people Israel, presenting my supplication before the Lord," in verse 21, this man, Gabriel, or the angel in a manifestation of a man, Gabriel is the angel of the will of God. Always sent by the Father, sent to Zacharias, sent to the Virgin Mary. He sent to Daniel, Gabriel, and Gabriel told him that the 70 years may be completed or almost completed, but Daniel, in verse 24, "There are still 70 weeks determined against your people." 70 weeks of years, 490 years are still against your people. And it's going to take that long to finish the transgression, to make an end of sins, to make reconciliation for iniquity, to bring in everlasting righteousness, to seal up the vision and prophecy, and to anoint the most holy. It's going to take 70 weeks of years, or 490 years. But in Daniel's praying with his countrymen scattered, his prayer to get back to Jerusalem, he is told in the prophecy in verse 25, that from the going forth of the commandment to restore and to build Jerusalem unto the Messiah, the Prince, is going to be a couplet of two

0: seasons of time, 7 weeks and 62 weeks, or placed together 69 weeks, or 483 years. But he tells us in verse 25 that the street shall be built again and the wall. But the street and the wall will be built in troublous times. The streets are going to be rebuilt. The walls are going to be rebuilt. But they are going to be built or rebuilt in very troubled times. It is going to be a great agony for these walls to be rebuilt. It is going to be a great agony for these streets to be rebuilt. It is easier to maintain a good thing than trying to regain a lost thing. It is far easier for you to maintain your Christian life with God than to lose it and backslide and try to regain it. In the gospel according to Luke, we read in chapter 2 when Jesus came to the bar mitzvah age of the age of 12, and when Mary and Joseph was coming back now to Nazareth, that for one full day he was not with them. They didn't detect it. It was not until the caravan stopped in the evening, thinking no doubt he was playing with other children or relatives, and they looked for Jesus and he was not there. So in the panic, they went back to Jerusalem, but it took them 3 days to find him. It's going to be much harder to come back and be restored to what we have had if we ever leave it. That's why we will never see Jerry Falwell coming back to God. That's why we will never see Billy Graham coming back to God, because of what it will cost. These men will have to go not only on national but international television and acknowledge we have played the fool and brought out another Jesus and another gospel and another Holy Ghost. And for the sake of pride, people tend not to repent of what they need to repent. Therefore, it is always much harder to get back. It is easier to maintain a walk and a relationship with God than to lose it and try to get it back. It's going to be true of churches. If they ever leave God, it will be very rare if that church will ever turn back to God. We will not see the Methodist church come back. We will not see the Southern Baptist coming back. We will not see denominations that have left the Lord into apostasy to return. There was hope in the 1800s for the Methodists. There was hope for the Anglicans. There was hope for the Southern Baptists. There was hope. There was hope at a point. But once you continue to keep going down in the spiritual deportations, it is going to be much harder to get back. That's why I want to encourage you, dear people, when you begin to see spiritual signs in your life of things slipping, your Bible reading, your prayer, and you can make all kinds of excuses for it. I'm too busy. I've got to take care of the family. You know, the unlimited energy to have to be put out with children, and you go on and on and on and on and on, that after a while, those things will be permanently slipping away. And it's just the first deportation that if it's not right, it'll lead to a second deportation. And if that is not corrected, there will be a third and a final deportation. God never allows us to go to the bottom of destruction without a long season of pleading with us. Pleading with us. A man can't backslide overnight. It's got to be a time process. Churches don't go back on God overnight. The Laodicea church of lukewarmness and materialism, it just did not come in overnight. There's been deportations. We had a man to come on campus the other day. I knew this man. He attended this church in school years ago. I wanted to be kind to this man. He came in to try to get a transcript, get a copy of it to be sent. As he was coming out, I said, "Brother, how is your life doing with the Lord?" He said, "Oh, it's doing pretty good." I said, "How is your marriage doing? I remember your children. I came to the academy. How is your marriage doing?" And his eyes welled with tears, and he said, "My wife left me 6 weeks ago and took all the children." I said, "Was there any adultery involved in this?" He said, "No, sir, not to my knowledge." I said, "How long were you married?" He said, 27 years. I said, "Well, you know, these things don't happen overnight." And he began to tell me his story. But I remember when they were here, so many problems between the two of them. And my father gently tried to help them in their personal relationship with God. It was a long path of debris. In the marriage. And now 27 years. I'm telling you, the collapse of life, of marriage, of a local church, of a denomination, it doesn't come overnight. And God is ever giving warnings. Wake up! Wake up! But we tend not to want to see it. We don't want to see, "This will never happen to me." I remember at 20 years old, coming back from visiting my wife-to-be. Back then, there was no Interstate 40. It took me 24 hours nonstop to make the journey in a Volkswagen. As soon as I got home, I was to make a trip to Canada for 3 months of preaching. And it was 3:00 in the morning. And I've traveled many nights, all night, you know, just keep spitting in your hand and putting it on. I had one of those T-tops that you can roll back, sticking my head up and letting the wind hit, you know. Everybody else will fall asleep, but I'll never fall asleep. And about 3 o'clock that morning, hitting 75 miles an hour in that little Volkswagen, I went off the side of the road and hit a steel post that pushed in the entire front end of the car, and I was up on an embankment with grass taller than that little bug, and I saw yet ahead a steel piling of an overpass. And it came to my mind, if you don't get this car back on the road, you're going to hit this thing solid. And I had a friend, he was riding with me, but he was sound asleep. But when I hit that steel pole, he had an abrupt awakening. And he was grabbing the ceiling and saying, "Thank you, Jesus. Thank you, Jesus." And I kept thinking, we're not out of this yet. So I thought if I'd just take that wheel and pull it as hard as I could as the rubber was being peeled off the left front tire. And I came back down just before the piling and spun around twice and the car stopped. And here we are looking at one another. There's some things you never dreamed you'd ever do. Not me. Won't fall asleep. Not me. I won't go back on God. Not me. That will never happen to me. And even churches in their history are clamoring, it'll never happen to us. And that's the problem of the Laodicean church age, who say they have need of nothing, but they don't know. They don't know that they are poor, blind, wretched, naked. Do you know your life is falling apart? Do you know your marriage is falling apart? Do you know the church is falling apart? Not us. Not us. The heart gets colder and more distant from God. And time is an enemy when backsliding occurs. Time is an enemy when the backsliding occurs. But there is this phrase in Daniel 9:25. The street shall be built again. And the wall, but it's going to be in troubled times. Streets and walls are very important. They are greatly needed in the Christian life. Streets and walls. Streets are the path, ability for the journey. It's to get us to the place we desire. Got to have a street. Got to have a path. Whether it's a beaten dirt path, whether it's an asphalt or concrete or cobblestone, we gotta have a street. The street is what helps us in the journey to get to where we want to go. Streets in our life to get us to church. Oh, that street could start crumbling in our life. If you come from a family that did not, and I use this word properly now, that did not religiously go to church, you'll grow up the same way. When you go to visit people, and they don't want to go to church, it's because the way they grew up in their family, their parents never took them to church. So, and if you don't watch out, this street will be destroyed. Do you have a street coming to church? Do you always want to be in church? If you're pain and aching, you're still hungering to get on the street to go to church, or every little excuse to tear down the street. If you ever tried to rebuild that street, you're going to have a lot of trouble. You'll need to rebuild it, but it's going to be a troubled times. I noticed individuals that once they get out of school, I'm not saying this is an infallible for everybody, but most once they get out of quitting school, it's going to be very hard for them to rebuild that street to the school. This is the street I walk every day. It's my journey to what God has called me to do. Don't destroy the street. If you try to rebuild that street, it's going to be in troubled times. Prayer meetings. You came to prayer meetings faithfully, but something happened. And not coming to prayer meetings. This is a street that's being destroyed, and to get it back with a hunger, it's going to be a troubled time. You have a falling out with someone that you normally, you had a street, went to their house. You had a street that went to their heart. You had a street that you always walked day after day in fellowship, and something's happened. Something has destroyed the street. Bring that fellowship back. It may be in troubled times, agonizing times. And that's why we tend not, once a street is destroyed in our life, not to rebuild it again. Where we went, always careful, had purpose, direction, intent of heart. You remember when the Word of God came to you like a blazing light, and you had a hunger for consecration, you had a hunger for heart purity, and every day you walked the street. I want this in my life. If you ever lose the hunger for heart purity or consecration to get back to it, you're going to have to build the street in troubled times. It's going to be hard. Once a truth is rejected, it is very hard to get back to that truth. But then there are the walls. Walls are hated today. I've thought this weekend of a church I passed, and I shook my head. Because I remember that church 35, 40 years ago. I preached there. And the walls of separation, biblical separation, were established there. You know, they were preached from the pulpit. They were desired of the people. But those walls have been broken down. And if anyone ever comes back into that church, it's going to be troubled times to try to rebuild. I had a man to call me some months ago. His church is in a terrible plight. And asked me some questions, and I gave him the answers. He said, "I wish, Dr. Spence, you would come and preach this to our people." I said, "My brother, they would not be able to take it. After the first sermon, they'd have me to leave, because your church does not want this. This is what they have rejected. I've answered your questions, but from what you've told me, they have rejected it, and there's a reason why they rejected it. And it's because in their heart they don't want this in the church. And if I came back, what women would have to confess of, and men would have to confess of, and leaders would have to confess, these would be troubled times to rebuild that wall. The wall is to protect you. The wall is to guard you. The wall is the line of distinction between you and the countryside. It's hard now to erect these walls of separation and truth. Once a person has gone for a long time, if you talked to them 20 years ago, they would have given you a loving ear, but they're not going to give it to you now. And you can talk and be nice and couch it in the best language and give all of the statistics, and they may even agree with you, but they know what it will cost to erect this wall again after so many years. And it's too much trouble. It's going to cost me too much. We've gone so long in a state of compromise. In an unseparated life, people do not want to go back to the way it was. You say, but those people not only had godly lives, but God was blessing them. They had the peace of God. They had victory. All of that is true. And there is truly a line of distinction of how the spiritual offspring are today. But you tell them all of those blessings, they don't want it because it's going to cause too much trouble. Trouble. I've had some precious people on my heart today, some I deeply love. And they will agree with what I say. They'll enjoy the preaching. But they are at an age physically that they know that if they left that church, it would cause a lot of heartache. After all, grandma went there and mom went there and dad went there, and I can't break it. I know years ago they were in touch with God, and that's the reason why grandma went there and mama went there and daddy went there, and I know it's not the same church. Yeah, and what you say is right. And yes, the music is bad. And yes, the people have changed in their dress. And yes, where they go, they used to not go. And yes, yes, yes, yes, yes. But if we change it now, we're going to have a lot of trouble on our hands. And go so long in a marriage, if I try to change it now, it'll kill us. Well, the street's going to have to be built. The wall's going to have to be built. It's going to be in troubled times, but it's got to be built. It's got to be built. It's got to be built. You want to get home to heaven? Do you want a church to have a mighty revival? You've got to build the wall. Doesn't matter what it costs you, how much trouble it's going to take. You've got to do it. You've got to do it. And we find when this wall and these streets were rebuilt, it's the book of Nehemiah and the troubles that man went through. And people wondering, there's no way we can do this. We've got so many enemies against us. We've got poverty in the city. We don't even have time to take a bath. The pressure that's on us. These are troubled times. I tell you, this ministry was built in troubled times. People hated us, despised us, telling us your music is too austere and you're too strong in your preaching and you need to give a little and you need to compromise a little. I had the vice president of school that my father started down the road 34 years ago. But the vice president called me on the phone a few weeks ago. First time in 31 years any connection. And he said the president, the new president, wanted him to call and ask if there's anything they can contribute to us and we to them, and we need to get together, and we'd like to come over and see the beautiful facility there. And what do you do with this? You say anything, you're going to cause a lot of trouble. Why don't you let it go? Your father's dead. Your father's dead. Why don't you just let it go? After all, you may be able to help them. After all, they will see what the Lord has done. Why don't you just let it go? We had to write a letter. We had to put it in writing. At our school are in two different realms. You're preparing your students for the neo-Christianity. We're trying to prepare them to promulgate the historic Christian faith. You're preparing them to teach and preach another Jesus, another Holy Ghost, another gospel. We're trying to get back to the biblical understanding. You've got the weird contemporary Christian group of Sonic and the Crab Family coming. This is all the world. This is rock music. This is a wolf in sheep's clothing you've brought there. With all due respect, we don't have anything to contribute to you, and you don't have anything to contribute to us, and we would not desire for you to come on the campus. I'm telling people, boy, you're a troubler. You know, it's what they called Elijah. Are you the one that's troubling Israel? You troubling? No, I'm just trying to keep the street. And I'm trying to keep the walls. If God allows people who are deceased and who've gone to heaven to look over a balcony, I know my father would have been gritting his glorified teeth when that phone call came in. Son? Son? You're going to destroy what's been built? If I rebuild the things that I have destroyed through the grace of God and make of myself a transgressor, and if you start taking the cobblestones out of the street, you're going to destroy the direction of your journey. You take down the wall, there'll be no difference between you and the world. I'm telling you, every year it's getting harder. It's getting harder. The pressure that is on us. Just compromise. Don't build any more streets to holiness and heart purity and separation and godly music. Let's just kind of let those streets go and get rid of this wall of separation. Where we're having to build in troubled times. And I'm telling you, dear people, we're having to build our marriages in troubled times. It'll be a miracle if you and your husband or you and your wife make it to the end in this day and time. These are troubled days to try to build a marriage. Because everything's against us now. They want our children to cohabit before they get married so they'll be able to find out if this is the right one. And it's because we've totally gotten away that you can pray and ask God, reveal to me who you want me to marry, Lord. We got to find out humanly if we're compatible. And we're now in days when people are building mega churches that anything goes. Anything goes. Bring it in. Anything goes. The liberals have told us that all roads lead to God. Every religion has a part of the truth. And if you could take all of the truth of all religions and put it together, you'll have the truth. It may be true historically that all roads lead to Rome, but there's only one road that leads to God. And all of the roads lead to hell. And the only road that leads to God is the one who declared himself to be the way, the hodos, the road, and that's Christ. Any other road will lead us to destruction. Tonight I want to encourage every one of you privately to keep on in personal communion with God. Because if you ever break it and time wears on, it's going to be hard to get back. As an individual, I have been praying and praying and praying. He has heard a lot of truth. But he has now been away so long from God, I can tell it is going to be mighty hard for him to get back. There is a cost. The further you get from God, the harder it is to return. The problem is not God. The problem is our heart and our will. And I want to encourage you, dear husbands and wives, don't get caught up in your children alone. And you're living for the children, Mama. Because you're going to go for years, and if you don't nourish your marriage, one day when those children are grown up and they have their own families, you're going to find a marriage that's not good. And it's because you haven't built all of those years. Everything now, pornography, immorality, fornication, it's just everybody's doing it. And you keep building your marriage so that when you've been married 50 years, there's still the twinkle in the eye and the warmth in the hand. And the affection in the word, I love you. And God help every one of us to help guard and protect this church. We're trying to go on with God. Christ is the one that's got to build it. Christ is the one that's got to build it. But we have got to be good material for him to build with. But I'm telling you, we are in troubled times, troublous times. Trying to build these roads for our children. Walk this road, son. Walk this road, daughter. But Mama, the cousin, they don't do this, or they're allowed. No, this is the street. This is the street you gotta walk, son. Oh, they go to these places. Well, son, we've got a wall here. You stay on this side of the wall, son. There are a lot of schools that have hundreds and hundreds and hundreds and hundreds. And this is an unpretentious college. It's an unpretentious academy. But I'm telling you, as long as you're maintaining, it's easy to talk about God here. It's easy. It's ever we start leaving it, it's going to be hard. May God help us to build the walls and the streets, even in troublous times. Oh, our precious Heavenly Father, these things have got to be built in our day. But you've warned us in the Word, it's not going to come easy. They'll deliver you up. That the whole world will hate you. Even family will rise up against you. You're going to be in a lot of trouble. You're going to be in a lot of troubled times. But we got to build the streets that lead to glory. And build the walls to keep the world out. Bless every individual. Bless every marriage here. Bless every preacher. We think of Abraham Nakone in Ghana, of what he has to fight day after day to keep the ministry pure. Building streets and walls in troubled times in Ghana. Oh God, as the day demands, may His strength be in Thee. And help us here at Foundations, Lord. The pressure is on to give in. Give in a little. Let it go. Let it go. We're not looking for enemies. We're not praying for enemies. But truth will make enemies. And we must understand the one who said it the best, the Lord Jesus Christ, it cost Him His life on a cross. He was building in troubled times. I want You to bless this dear family when they leave, Lord. They will be a strength to those people there. They'll lay the stones for the street and to build the walls, even in troublous times. Bless our children. Give them a tender heart and may they keep it till the day they die. We pray all of this in the worthy name of Christ, our Savior. Amen.
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0: Open thou mine eyes, that I may behold wondrous things out of thy law. As we draw aside to the burning bush of God's holy word, may the Spirit of God bless this reading to be a lamp to your feet and a light to your path. The scripture reading is from the Authorized Version of the Bible.
1: The Lamentations of Jeremiah, Chapter 3. I am the man that hath seen affliction by the rod of his wrath. He hath led me and brought me into darkness, but not into light. Surely against me is he turned. He turneth his hand against me all the day. My flesh and my skin hath he made old, he hath broken my bones. He hath builded against me, and compassed me with gall and travail. He hath set me in dark places, as they that be dead of old. He hath hedged me about that I cannot get out, he hath made my chain heavy. Also when I cry and shout, he shutteth out my prayer. He hath enclosed my ways with hewn stone, he hath made my paths crooked. He was unto me as a bear lying in wait, and as a lion in secret places. He hath turned aside my ways and pulled me in pieces. He hath made me desolate. He hath bent his bow and set me as a mark for the arrow. He hath caused the arrows of his quiver to enter into my reins. I was a derision to all my people, and their song all the day. He hath filled me with bitterness. He hath made me drunken with wormwood. He hath also broken my teeth with gravel stones. He hath covered me with ashes. And thou hast removed my soul far off from peace. I forgat prosperity. And I said, my strength and my hope is perished from the Lord. Remembering mine affliction and my misery, the wormwood and the gall. My soul hath them still in remembrance, and is humbled in me. This I recall to my mind, therefore have I hope. It is of the Lord's mercies that we are not consumed, because his compassions fail not. They are new every morning. Great is thy faithfulness. The Lord is my portion, saith my soul, therefore will I hope in him. The Lord is good unto them that wait for him, to the soul that seeketh him. It is good that a man should both hope and quietly wait for the salvation of the Lord. It is good for a man that he bear the yoke in his youth. He sitteth alone and keepeth silence, because he hath borne it upon him. He putteth his mouth in the dust, if so be there may be hope. He giveth his cheek to him that smiteth him. He is filled full with reproach. For the Lord will not cast off forever. But though he cause grief, yet will he have compassion according to the multitude of his mercies. For he doth not afflict willingly, nor grieve the children of men. To crush under his feet all the prisoners of the earth, to turn aside the right of a man before the face of the Most High, to subvert a man in his cause, the Lord approveth not. Who is he that saith, and it cometh to pass, when the Lord commandeth it not? Out of the mouth of the Most High proceedeth not evil and good? Wherefore doth a living man complain, a man for the punishment of his sins? Let us search and try our ways, and turn again to the Lord. Let us lift up our heart with our hands unto God in the heavens. We have transgressed and have rebelled. Thou hast not pardoned. Thou hast covered with anger and persecuted us. Thou hast slain. Thou hast not pitied. Thou hast covered thyself with a cloud, that our prayer should not pass through. Thou hast made us as the offscouring and refuse in the midst of the people. All our enemies have opened their mouths against us. Fear and a snare has come upon us, desolation and destruction. Mine eye runneth down with rivers of water for the destruction of the daughter of my people. Mine eye trickleth down and ceaseth not without any intermission, till the Lord look down and behold from heaven. Mine eye affecteth mine heart because of all the daughters of my city. Mine enemies chased me sore, like a bird without cause. They have cut off my life in the dungeon, and cast a stone upon me. Waters flowed over mine head. Then I said, I am cut off. I called upon thy name, O Lord, out of the low dungeon. Thou hast heard my voice. Hide not thine ear at my breathing, at my cry. Thou drewest near in the day that I called upon thee. Thou saidst, Fear not. O Lord, thou hast pleaded the causes of my soul. Thou hast redeemed my life. O Lord, thou hast seen my wrong. Judge thou my cause. Thou hast seen all their vengeance and all their imaginations against me. Thou hast heard their reproach, O Lord, and all their imaginations against me. The lips of those that rose up against me and their device against me all the day. Behold, they're sitting down and they're rising up. I am their music. Render unto them a recompense, O Lord, according to the work of their hands. Give them sorrow of heart, thy curse unto them. Persecute and destroy them in anger from under the heavens of the Lord.
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Christ, the superlative, the King of Kings, the Lord of Lords, the Song of Songs. 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

0: Pastor Cesar Martinez, lead us for an opening prayer.
1: Our Father in heaven, we are grateful this day for heaven that we know that the end will be the victories that even from ancient times you have promised. We're grateful that we give us one more generation that can hear your voice, and that can also have a heart. And we pray, Lord, that as the word is being preached and we gather around it, that you may refresh our minds, that they may be renewed. And we pray that your spirit may guide us in this dark world. And thank you for the victories that we have seen in every private heart. And Lord, we pray that as we see the examples and the leadings, guidance, the struggles, and even the victories, that our hearts may be fully open. We pray that your spirit also empower the hearing, since we realize over the years that hearing seems to be one of the most challenging things that the Spirit of God has to deal with in our hearts. Lord, open our hearts, open our eyes, that we may see the precious treasure that heaven has, and that we may see the value of this master. That there's no value in all the masters out there. And we thank you that we still have the Spirit of God, the Bible, and yet the liberty to hear the Word of God preach. Lord, speak that our hearts are ready to hear. Anoint the lips of the speaker tonight. We pray for those that are not here. And we pray for those around the world that also gather and encourage their hearts. We are waiting for your return. We are waiting and we desire to see Christ coming in heaven. But yet before that, there's some work to do. And we pray that our lives, minds, and hearts may be set in heaven and in the great purpose that heaven has planned for us. Thank you for this time, Lord, and may you be pleased with our worship. Clean our hearts, cleanse our hearts, Lord, from any defilement, any sins. Mm-hmm. And we pray in Christ's name.
0: Amen. Let's remain standing, secure the red hymnal, and turn to hymn number 220. Hymn number 220.

0: We had a precious meeting, our beloved president speaking to the faculty as well as the staff for another year from the epistle of 2 Peter yesterday, and the messages for these evening services are going to be flowing from that, and we thank God for the opening of these beloveds in 2 Peter chapter 3, and we anticipate the unfolding of this truth for these few nights, and may God bless his word to our hearts.
1: We do thank the Lord this evening for his presence in these opening days, these first two opening days of this new academic year, and beginning with the meeting with the faculty and staff yesterday morning and the time of the reorientation of our hearts in the word and will of God for this upcoming year, as well as in the service this morning. God's blessings on the opening day in the academy, as well as the registration that took place under the leadership of Reverend Bradford Lowry at 12:30 this afternoon. But it has been in these opening services that we've desired to draw from the book of 2 Peter. And if you'll turn with me to the second epistle of Peter this evening. And for these evening services, for the service this morning, as well as the one tonight, tomorrow night, and for Friday night, we've desired to draw especially from chapter 3 of the book of 2 Peter. In 2 Peter chapter 3, and we begin our reading this evening in verse 1. This second epistle, beloved, I now write unto you, in both which I stir up your pure minds by way of remembrance, that you may be mindful of the words which were spoken before by the holy prophets, and of the commandment of us, the apostles of the Lord and Savior. Knowing this first, that there shall come in the last days scoffers, walking after their own lusts, and saying, where is the promise of his coming? For since the fathers fell asleep, all things continue as they were from the beginning of the creation. For this they willingly are ignorant of, that by the word of God the heavens were of old, and the earth standing out of the water and in the water, whereby the world that then was, being overflowed with water, perished, but the heavens and the earth which are now, by the same word, are kept in store, reserved unto fire against the day of judgment and perdition of ungodly men. But, beloved, be not ignorant of this one thing, that one day is with the Lord as 1,000 years, and 1,000 years as one day. The Lord is not slack concerning his promise, as some men count slackness, but is long-suffering to usward, not willing that any should perish, but that all should come to repentance. But the day of the Lord will come as a thief in the night, in the which the heavens shall pass away with a great noise, and the elements shall melt with fervent heat, the earth also, and the works that are therein shall be burned up. And we pause in our reading there at the end of verse 10, and may God bless this reading of his own infallible word for the needs of our hearts and the burden of this message this evening. It has been in these opening hours and days of this fall semester of 2026 that we have desired to direct our hearts to this book of 2 Peter. This book, just to reiterate some of the introductory words we made mention of in the service this morning, this is one of those epistles that is uniquely put in God's Word as an end-time epistle. And there are certain portions of the Scriptures that are directed toward the burden of the end times, and especially for God's saints that would be appointed by the Lord to live in the midst of the end-time apostasy. The little epistle of Jude is a book like that in the New Testament. The book of 2 Peter is one like that as well. And other passages too, both in the Old as well as in the New Testaments. But it is something that as we read through the three chapters of this book of 2 Peter, we cannot help but reflect on the instrument that God used, the human instrument that God used to record this book. And it is none other by that man, that one of the 12 apostles of the Lord, this man by the name of Simon Peter. Now, we know Simon Peter well, and in many ways perhaps better than most, if not all, of the other of the 12 apostles. Simon Peter was the one that seemed to be somewhat of the leader among the 12, as we read of in the Gospels and on into the book of Acts as well. And he was oftentimes somewhat of the spokesman for the 12. Now, that's not necessarily to say that he always spoke wisely. It's not necessarily to say that he always spoke that which he necessarily should have. Because there were times in the Gospels that the Lord had to speak to Peter. He had to correct to Peter. And times the Lord had to deal strongly with Peter to redirect his heart, to redirect his thoughts, to redirect his words down paths that were in the word and will of the Lord Jesus Christ. But by the time we get to the book of 2 Peter, we are somewhat, at least humanly, amazed at the words that flow from the pen of this man. This man who oftentimes spoke so unwisely at earlier years, during earlier years in his life. But really, from the time that we begin reading in 2 Peter chapter 1, we're reading words of unusual power, words of unusual clarity, words of unusual balance from the heart of this man, especially in light of what would become his burden primarily for this epistle, and that is dealing with the end times. Even as we begin reading there in 2 Peter chapter 1, and we took some time yesterday morning with the faculty and staff to go through with some care 2 Peter chapter 1. But there is an unusual, steady, strong stability that we see coming through in the heart of Peter that we really did not see in that way at earlier times in his life. We do believe that this book of 2 Peter, it is not only the second of the two books that Peter wrote in the New Testament, but we do believe that he wrote these two epistles in the final 2 years of his life. 1 Peter in the year AD 67, 2 Peter in the year AD 68. But it's clear that when we begin reading in 2 Peter from the very first verse of the very first chapter all the way to the end of chapter 3, that there is not only a spiritual strength that has laid hold of the heart and the mind of this man, but there is a precious maturity that has come to Peter that was not manifested in his life in earlier days. I remember it's been some years ago. Now I was in the academy. I think I was getting ready to begin a high school Bible class and taking a few moments and turning on FBC radio. And as I listened to FBC radio, there was one of the Bible readings from Alexander Scorby, and he was reading that day from 2 Peter chapter 1. And I tell you, as I heard those words, as I heard that chapter read that day, my heart was just overwhelmed with the power of God's word, the power of what Peter described there in that very first chapter. And I walked out of my study and walked into that Bible class and told my high school students, I want you to turn to 2 Peter chapter 1. I want us to read this chapter today. This is an outstanding example of the unusual power of God's word, and all of this coming from the heart of this man by the name of Peter. And this man who lived what was in so many ways an up and down life. Peter, a man oftentimes in his earlier years of extremes. But when we get to the book of 2 Peter, we find an unusual steadiness of strength in the heart and in the life and coming through in the pen of this man, this dear man. And as we observe the contrast of all that he writes in 2 Peter with what we saw earlier in his life back in the Gospels and all the times that the Lord had to deal with Peter in the midst of his failures, and even on into the book of Acts at times, the Lord still having to deal with Peter. Paul at times having to deal with Peter. There is in the second epistle of Peter a wonderfully stark contrast with what we know about Peter from the time of his earlier life. It's that there's something about the life and testimony of Peter as we read recorded in the New Testament that ought to give us all hope for what God can do with our own hearts and lives as we observe the failures of Peter in the Gospels. There are many ways, it seems, where we seem to be able to identify with what was oftentimes the vacillating ways of this man. But oh, in the book of 2 Peter, the unusual spiritual maturity and strength that the Spirit of God had brought him to gives us hope. It should give us all hope of what Christ can do in a life that is fully yielded to Him. And thank God that is what we see in Peter. It's not what we always saw. But here in this second epistle of Peter, what he writes become words of strength, especially for the end-time Christian living in end-time days. We must always be reminded that everything that we read in the Scriptures about the apostasy, we must always be mindful of the fact that what the Spirit of God appointed to be recorded in the Scriptures about the apostasy was never for the benefit of the apostasy. It was never for the benefit of apostates. Anything that we read in the Scriptures concerning the end times and that final apostasy just before the return of the Lord Jesus Christ in the rapture, we always must remember that it was for the benefit of end time saints. The benefit of end time saints that find themselves in the providential appointment of God living in the midst of those times. Those times against God, those times against God's word, not only out in the secular age, but in the institutional church and the mixing of error with truth to increase the subtlety of the deception of the end times. And so as Peter begins this epistle back in chapter 1, he doesn't enter immediately into dealing with the apostasy But there really are four themes that Peter centers the second epistle of Peter around. Two of them we find in the first chapter. There's another one that we find in the second chapter. And then that fourth theme we find in the final chapter. But it's in 2 Peter chapter 1 that he introduces this epistle dealing with the theme of the Christian life. The theme of the biblical Christian life, not just an introduction to the new birth, but an introduction to what Peter would begin describing in verses 3 and 4 of that which God has given that pertain unto life and godliness. All things that pertain unto life and godliness. As he would emphasize those exceeding great and precious promises that we find in God's word and that we sang about this evening, that by these, he would write in verse 4, ye might be partakers of the divine nature, having escaped the corruption that is in the world through lust. Peter, in all of these things, is dealing not only with the great deliverance that can be found in Christ, to bring a sinner from spiritual death unto spiritual life. But he's dealing with all of those things regarding the call to a deeper life in the Lord Jesus Christ. And all of those fuller provisions that we find of Christ's atonement that Peter calls our hearts to. That's the way he begins chapter 1 of the book of 2 Peter, by dealing with the biblical Christian life. But it's later in chapter 1, especially down in verse 16, and going down through the end of chapter 1, that he concentrates now on the theme of the Word of God. And as he would write, especially in a verse like verse 19, speaking of how we have now a more sure word of prophecy, whereunto ye do well, that ye take heed as unto a light that shineth in a dark place until the day dawn and the day star arise in your hearts. The Christian life and the Word of God. The Christian life and the Word of God. You can tell from what Peter is writing in all of these things that he's giving, though writing under the immediate inspiration of the Holy Spirit in the power of verbal and plenary inspiration, you can tell that what Peter is writing, he's writing about things that the Lord had done for his own life. He's giving words of testimony, his own testimony about his own Christian life, his own testimony about the Word of God and the great power of God's Word for his own life. We made mention in the service this morning that so much of what Peter writes here in this second epistle of Peter, you can tell, harks back to those kinds of things that we read of in the Gospels and words that the Lord spoke to Peter that he makes reference to, things that Peter saw in the Gospels that he makes reference to here in the book of 2 Peter. And one of the secondary themes that we find here in 2 Peter chapter 1, as he's dealing with this matter of the biblical spiritual Christian life and the Word of God, is he emphasizes this word remembrance, remembrance. In verse 12, whereunto I will not be negligent to put you always in remembrance of these things. He speaks of that word remembrance again in verse 13. He speaks of it again there in verse 15 as well, that ye may be able after my decease to have these things always in remembrance. You can tell that Peter himself is remembering what he heard and what he saw from the Lord Jesus Christ. He's remembering those things that the Lord had to deal with his own life about. And he's not only giving testimony to those things, but he's giving testimony to them in such a way that he wants to bring those to whom he is writing, he wants to bring our own hearts into remembrance, not only of those things that the Lord had done for Peter personally, but those same things that Christ desires to to fulfill in the life of every genuine biblical Christian. But it's by the time we get to chapter 2 in the book of 2 Peter that he dedicates really the entirety of this chapter to dealing with the end time apostasy. It is of significance that before Peter ever gets to chapter 2, he lays down those foundational truths in chapter 1, the biblical Christian life and the Word of God, the biblical Christian life and the Word of God. Peter knew that unless those two foundational truths are in place in our lives as they ought to be, we'll not be able to discern the apostasy as we ought. We'll not be in a position of heart to be able to discern the subtlety of the deception that's found in the end times. Those grounding truths of the Christian life and the Word of God become the preface to all that Peter would write there in chapter 2. But it is in chapter 3 of the book of 2 Peter, that chapter, that we are concentrating more upon for these evening worship services this week. It's in chapter 3 that Peter now will concentrate more upon the second coming of Christ. And that is the fourth theme that we find here in 2 Peter. Observe these carefully with me this evening. The Christian life, the Word of God, the end time apostasy, and the second coming of Christ. Oh, what four themes would be more needed for the end time saint living just on the threshold of Christ's second coming? And it is for that reason that our hearts have desired to draw from what we see here in the book of 2 Peter for the outset of this year. Notice with me again in 2 Peter chapter 3 verse 1 that he begins the first of four times in this chapter where he will use the word beloved. In the immediate aftermath of all that he said in such a weighty way in chapter 2 about the apostasy, he makes clear in the concluding words of this book that the primary burden of his heart is for the beloved, God's end time remnant saints. And so he starts in chapter 3 there in verse 1, "This second epistle, beloved, I now write unto you, in both which I stir up your pure minds by way of remembrance." Remembrance, that's that word that we saw back there in chapter 1. Chapter 3 is going to somewhat culminate that which Peter had begun back in chapter 1. But he says further in verse 2, "that ye may be mindful of the words, which were spoken before by the holy prophets, and also, number 2, of the commandment of us, the apostles of the Lord and Savior." Peter encompassing in that description all of the scriptures, all of those things that the holy prophets wrote in the Old Testament in days gone by, but also the commandment, the words that set forth the commandment of us, the apostles of the Lord and Savior, that which we find in the New Testament. Peter begins this epistle with this message that we took for the opening worship service this morning, this exhortation, "Beloved, be mindful." Beloved, be mindful. Beloved, be mindful of the words. Beloved, be mindful of the words of God's word. But it is after he gives this two-verse introduction to the third chapter that Peter begins to go into a bit more detail about what kinds of words from God's word are particularly upon his heart. And so he describes in verse 3, knowing this first, that there shall come in the last days scoffers, walking after their own lusts. That's going to be more of what Peter dealt with back in chapter 2. Regarding the last days, regarding the end time apostasy and those scoffers that would walk after their own lusts.

the Lord would address the signs of his coming. And Peter would be a part of that audience to which the Lord would have spoken those words in that Olivet Discourse. In those final days of the Passion Week before his crucifixion, Peter says, I want to bring back to your remembrance those kinds of things that other apostles in the New Testament would record. Men even like Paul himself, that we would read of in the book of Acts. Acts chapter 20, as Paul would speak to those Ephesian elders, and he would give them warning about that which would arise after my departure. After my departure, he gives the word of warning about those who would come from without and those who would arise from within. Those kinds of words that Peter says, I want to bring back to your remembrance. Things that we read from the Apostle Paul later in the New Testament as well. 2 Timothy chapter 4, as Paul, the Apostle Paul, would give that description of the end times, that the time will come when they will no longer endure sound doctrine, but heap to themselves teachers, having itching ears, having turned away their ears from the truth, they shall be turned unto fables. All of those things, Peter says, now we want to be mindful to be in remembrance of those words. Beloved, be mindful of that. But he says further there in verse 4, that there's not only those words regarding the apostasy, but verse 4, those who would say, where is the promise of his coming? For since the fathers fell asleep, all things continue as they were from the beginning of the creation. When Peter says, beloved, be mindful of those words of God's word, he begins now to deal in some detail, especially with those words of God's word that would speak about the precious second coming of our Lord and Savior Jesus Christ. Those, verse 4, he says, who would say, where is the promise of his coming? For since the fathers fell asleep, all things continue as they were from the beginning of the creation, verse 5, for this they willingly are ignorant of, that by the word of God the heavens were of old, and the earth standing out of the water and in the water, whereby the world that then was, being overflowed with water, perished. Peter makes clear that while here in chapter 3 he's going to be dealing with what is in reality a topic of biblical prophecy, a prophetic topic, the second coming of Christ, Peter makes clear that those who are the scoffers with regard to the promise of Christ's second coming, that which has not yet taken place, there, Peter says, they are the same ones that are the scoffers about biblical history as well. And in reality, that's what prophecy is, predictive prophecy. It's simply history that the Holy Spirit chose to record before the events themselves would take place. So prophecy in reality is no less historical than what we think of typically as history in the Bible. But Peter makes clear that there is this matter of what he describes in verse 5 as a willful ignorance of that which God did in history past. And it's what he describes there in verse 5, how that by the word of God the heavens were of old, and the earth standing out of the water and in the water, whereby the world that then was, being overflowed with water, perished. He's describing there that pre-flood world. He's describing there that 1,656 years that passed from the time of the creation to the time of the flood, and how that God, in a supernatural intervening way,
brought that

flood and that world that then was, verse 6, being overflowed with water, perished. Peter says that those who will scoff about what the Bible reveals prophetically are the same ones who scoff about what the Bible reveals historically as well. You know, it's something that even what Peter describes here about the flood and that pre-flood world and that which God did in just that relatively short period of time. Only 1 year and 10 days that passed from the time that the flood came to the time that Noah was able to descend out of that ark with his family. And yet we still observe, we believe in the topography of the earth today. We still observe the effects of that flood, somewhat of the scars of that flood in the earth's topography. But it's amazing that as geologists and scientists, so-called, view those kinds of effects, those kinds of things that we believe are a direct result of the flood, they interpret those things in light, not only, or they interpret those things not in the light of the flood where God did pour down water upon the earth 40 days and 40 nights, the 1 year and 10 days in which those waters were upon the earth, but they view those things and begin to interpret those effects in the light of millions of years and hundreds of millions of years, and at times even billions of years, in order to form those kinds of effects in the earth and in the surface of the earth, as they attribute those things to evolution rather than to the supernatural intervening of God. Even there in verse 4, that verse that we read earlier, there is even a prophetic statement that Peter includes that speaks to that very fact. Those who would say, verse 4, where is the promise of his coming? For since the fathers fell asleep, these same scoffers say, all things continue as they were from the beginning. All things continue as they were from the beginning. Even in the modern world of scientific philosophy or philosophical science, there is this theory of what's called uniformitarianism. Uniformitarianism. And that is the belief that what we observe in the earth today is the result of the same processes that are taking place on the earth today. That is, they believe that nothing that we see on the earth today could have ever been the result of an intervening miraculous work of God. And even that little phrase there in verse 4, in that one phrase, Peter prophetically describes what is that last day's philosophy, false philosophy of uniformitarianism. All things just continue as they were from the beginning of the creation. But it's something, the Bible certainly makes clear to us, that which evolutionists observe in the earth and say that would have had to have taken millions or hundreds of millions of years to form, that the Lord did that with that flood in a relatively short period of time. Peter's going to come back to that just a little bit later here in this same chapter. But pick back up again with me in verse 7. But the heavens and the earth, which are now by the same word, are kept in store, reserved unto fire against the day of judgment and perdition of ungodly men. But in verse 8, Peter comes now to the second of these four beloveds that we find in chapter 3. That first one we saw in verses 1 and 2, beloved, be mindful of the words of God's word. But he says here in verse 8, but beloved, be not ignorant of this one thing, that one day is with the Lord as 1,000 years, and 1,000 years as one day. The Lord is not slack concerning his promise, as some men count slackness, but is long-suffering to usward,
not willing that any should perish, but that all should come to repentance. But the day of the Lord will come as a thief in the night, in the which the heavens shall pass away with a great noise, and the elements shall melt with fervent heat, the earth also, and the works that are therein shall be burned up. This emphasis now on the second coming of Christ that Peter comes to in chapter 3 leads to this second beloved. Beloved, be not ignorant. Beloved, be not ignorant when it comes to this matter about Christ's return. It's something that this word ignorant, as Peter uses it here in chapter 3, it's one of those words that comes back up in other crucial contexts in the New Testament that deal with Christ's second coming. Turn with me to the book of 1 Thessalonians in chapter 4, this passage that becomes really the classic context in the Bible dealing specifically with the rapture, that first stage of Christ's second coming. Paul will preface what he writes in 1 Thessalonians chapter 4 by this statement in chapter 4, verse 13, "But I would not have you to be ignorant, brethren." I would not have you to be ignorant, brethren. He says, "I would not have you to be ignorant," specifically concerning them which are asleep, that ye sorrow not, even as others which have no hope. But he goes on from that to deal with the second coming of Christ. "For if we believe that Jesus died and rose again, even so them also which sleep in Jesus will God bring with him. For this we say unto you by the word of the Lord, that we which are alive and remain unto the coming of the Lord shall not prevent them which are asleep. For the Lord himself shall descend from heaven with a shout, with the voice of the archangel, and with the trump of God. And the dead in Christ shall rise first. Then we which are alive and remain shall be caught up together with them in the clouds to meet the Lord in the air. And so shall we ever be with the Lord." Paul begins all of that by stating, "I would not have you to be ignorant, brethren." Would not have you to be ignorant about this matter of the rapture. I would not have you to be ignorant about this matter of the second coming of Christ. And so there in 2 Peter chapter 3, that's the way now that he will speak of this second beloved. Beloved, be not ignorant. There in 2 Peter chapter 3, verse 8, it's going to be dealing with Christ's second coming. But notice with me, returning there to 2 Peter chapter 3, verse 8, it's not in the exact same way that Paul would speak of it in 1 Thessalonians chapter 4. It's not "I would not have you to be ignorant, brethren, concerning them which are asleep." But he says in 2 Peter chapter 3, verse 8, "But beloved, be not ignorant of this one thing, that one day is with the Lord as a thousand years, and a thousand years as one day." Here in this verse, Peter says, beloved, be not ignorant about this matter of the second coming of Christ, but be not ignorant specifically with regard to the Lord's relationship to time. The Lord's relationship to time. Beloved, be not ignorant of this one thing specifically in light of the second coming of Christ. That one day is with the Lord as a thousand years, and a thousand years as one day. Remember back in verse 4 of chapter 3, Peter initiates this context about the second coming of Christ in light of those who claimed that Christ was delaying his return. We saw there in chapter 3, verse 4, those scoffers that would say, "Where is the promise of his coming? Where is the promise of his coming?" Oh, we made mention this morning, we made reference earlier this evening to the fact that so many things that Peter writes
in 2 Peter, they go back to things that he had heard Christ himself say back in the Gospels. In fact, turn with me for just a moment to that Olivet discourse back in Matthew chapters 24 and 25. But notice especially with me in Matthew chapter 24, and let's pick up beginning there in verse 45. Matthew chapter 24 and verse 45. Jesus said in the presence of Peter, "Who then is a faithful and wise servant, whom his Lord hath made ruler over his household to give them meat in due season? Blessed is that servant whom his Lord, when he cometh, shall find so doing." So doing what? So doing that which the Lord had bidden him to do within his household. Doing that which the Lord had appointed him to do in giving that spiritual meat in due season to God's household of faith. Verse 46, "Blessed is that servant whom his Lord, when he cometh, shall find so doing." Verse 47, "Verily I say unto you," Jesus says, "that he shall make him ruler over all his goods." But verse 48, "But and if that evil servant shall say in his heart, 'My Lord delayeth his coming, my Lord delayeth his coming.'" This parable that marks the end of Matthew chapter 24 is going to be one of those chapters where Christ will deal with the end times in light of that which must occupy the thoughts and the service and the life and the time of every genuine Christian. I must be doing my Lord's bidding. I must be doing God's will. I must be busy in serving the Lord in what he's appointed for my life. But verse 48, "If that evil servant shall say in his heart, 'My Lord delayeth his coming,' and shall begin to smite his fellow servants and to eat and drink with the drunken, the Lord of that servant shall come in a day when he looketh not for him, and in an hour that he is not aware of." And what a statement in verse 51, "And shall cut him asunder and appoint him his portion with the hypocrites. There shall be weeping and gnashing of teeth." Peter heard the Lord give this parable in Matthew 24 about that servant that would say in his heart, "My Lord delayeth his coming." And that's what is coming back to Peter's remembrance there in 2 Peter chapter 3. 2 Peter chapter 3, verse 4, those scoffers who would say, "Where is the promise of his coming?" But it is there in verse 8, "Beloved, be not ignorant of this one thing, that one day is with the Lord as 1,000 years, and 1,000 years as one day." We must be careful in understanding what it is that Peter's saying, and also in understanding what he's not saying. Peter's not saying here in this verse that time has no meaning to God. When he says that one day is with the Lord as 1,000 years and 1,000 years is one day, he's not stating that time has no meaning to God. Now, it is true, God dwells in eternity. God dwells in eternity, but God is the one who created time. God created time. God works in time. God respects time. Even the way that in the New Testament we would find that first coming of Christ described. Paul would write in Galatians chapter 4, verse 4, he would describe there about how when the fullness of the time was come, that God sent forth his Son. God worked in time, that very time that he himself had created. And it was at that exact moment in time, when all had been made ready, that God did send forth his Son in that first coming.
It certainly gives us some insight into this matter about when Christ will come in his second coming as well. There's going to be a fullness of time that'll have to be realized before Christ returns in the rapture. But what Peter is stating here in this verse 8, one day is with the Lord as 1,000 years and 1,000 years as one day. Peter is simply stating that we cannot try to make God's use of time to fit our human schedules. God has his own agenda with time. He has his own perspective of time. God may use at times 1,000 years to do what we may humanly think ought to have been done in just one day. And God's ways are not our ways. His thoughts are not our thoughts. And yet, on the other hand, God may end up doing in one day what we would have perhaps thought surely would have taken 1,000 years to accomplish. Somewhat like what God did to the topography of the earth in that flood, that which evolutionists say had to have taken millions and hundreds of millions of years. God did it in just a short period of time. Beloved, be not ignorant of this one thing, that one day is with the Lord as 1,000 years, and 1,000 years as one day. My, is there any more vivid illustration of this than what Christ did in just a few hours on the cross? All that he did that had the weight of all eternity tied up in it, that Christ accomplished in that atoning work, just in that one day, that one Good Friday, and in those few hours as he was on the cross. Yes, God, Peter makes clear here now, God knows what he is doing with time. He is, as that hymn writer would state, he is the potentate of time. Beloved, be not ignorant of this one thing, that one day is with the Lord as 1,000 years and 1,000 years as one day. But it's especially here that Peter is addressing God's use of time as it relates to the second coming of Christ. He's speaking of God's use of time as it relates to Christ's return. And so that exhortation, this second beloved that we find in chapter 3, verse 8, beloved, be not ignorant, becomes this exhortation. Now, beloved, be not ignorant about the imminent nature of Christ's return. Be not ignorant about the imminent nature of Christ's return. Whenever we talk about the imminency of the second coming of Christ, we're talking about that fact that Christ could return at any given moment in time. There is no prophecy that remains on the prophetical calendar of Scripture that has to be fulfilled before the rapture can take place. And so Peter exhorts now, beloved, be not ignorant that Christ could return at any moment in time. It's becoming, I think, more and more true and more important. And the closer we get to Christ's return and the deeper that this age is getting in the end time apostasy, it's becoming more and more important that we keep at the forefront of our hearts of this imminent return of the Lord. If we ever lay that truth aside, if we ever lay aside the reality, the biblical reality, that Christ could return at any moment in time, I tell you, it will affect the way we live. It'll affect the way we think. It'll affect the way we even approach decisions in life. Remembering that Christ could return at any moment in time. That's a truth that'll even help us in times of temptation. Times of temptation, we may be tempted to sin. But if we would take a moment and consider, would I want to be found by Christ yielding to this temptation if he were to return at that moment in time?
Beloved, be not ignorant, Peter says, of the imminent nature of Christ's second coming. Oh, that's why we have